0: those small details of their lives because I am so far away from them.
1: And they really get into the details, this family. Who ate what? How far was the walk? What's the latest with the dental work? On the phone, by text, random thoughts tossed out at any hour. Have you seen this pumpkin dessert? Unsolicited suggestions.
0: I would send them videos of exercises they can do at home.
1: Like you worrying about them getting enough movement?
0: I would love them to. Yeah, I would love. Yes, I have been trying to get my mom to do more yoga and my dad to not sit all day.
1: How's that going?
0: Not great.
1: So just like a constant ongoing conversation with them.
0: Totally. The kind of thing that you would be asking them if you were actually in the same space and close.
1: Then in February, the United States and Israel attacked Iran, where her parents live. And on that very same day, the first day of the war, the Iranian authorities shut the internet down. Just put the whole country into an internet blackout. A shockingly effective blackout.
0: And the call wouldn't go through. It would just disconnect. I didn't hear anything. It would just disconnect.
1: Did you do it over and over again?
0: Yes, of course. I tried so many times. I wouldn't be able to get through. Calling through cell phone was impossible. It just became useless. The cell phone became useless for us. The only way I was able to communicate with them was them calling on a landline to my cell phone. That was the only way they could reach me.
1: Text message, email, nothing else was working.
0: After that point, no, they called me on the landline. And it's funny when I think of it, you know, there were so many times when I visit them and I would tell them, who needs a landline? Maybe you guys should get rid of this. You know, in this day and age, who needs a landline?
1: Inside Iran, what was happening was, as soon as the war started, cell phones were only working to call people inside the country. No internet. Communication with the outside world became so difficult, it was like going from breathing regularly out in the open to being underwater and breathing through a straw. Workarounds like VPNs are expensive or janky. Some are flat-out scams. And they're banned. A private satellite service like Starlink? Illegal, and people have been arrested for using it. So, the landline. That was the only way Shirin's parents could reach her. But when bombing got too intense in Tehran, they fled the city, leaving behind the landline. And Shirin was left going for days, sometimes weeks, without hearing from them. Were they okay? Were they safe? She'd go on social media, scouring every platform, looking for anyone she knew in Iran who had found some brief internet workaround, to ask them if they'd heard from her parents.
0: So sometimes I would stay up at like 3 or 4 a.m. looking for any information that I can get from any relative or friend or somebody who knows my parents that could be online. I would just send messages to everybody. Be like, hey, let me know if you are online. Let me know the next time you're connected. Can you give me an update? Just message me as soon as you see this message.
1: I've heard a lot in the last 2 months during this war about deals and negotiations. I've heard about bombings by the U.S. and Israel and by Iran. Also lots about oil prices and the stock market and the Strait of Hormuz. But I haven't heard much at all from Iranians inside Iran. What are they seeing and thinking and doing and talking about? For the last few weeks, we've been working with two journalists in the United States, Fatima Jamalpour and Roxana Saberi, to collect voice memos from inside Iran. So many people sent messages, even though it was difficult and dangerous for them to get these messages out. But people wanted to be heard. I have not heard anything like these from inside Iran. I guess that's part of the point of an internet blackout. So that's what I want to share with you. Today's show, we hear from people inside Iran, where war is only part of what's going on for them. That's coming up. Stay with us.

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0: It's This American Life. Today's episode, blackout. Other places have had their internet cut off during a war. Iran is not the first. But this isn't something that's being imposed on the country from the outside. It's being done by the leadership of the country to its own citizens while they're being attacked, in this case, by us, the United States and Israel. Listening to these messages that people sent us, you really get the feeling for how total a blackout is. I had the thought, listening over and over, that every part of what they're saying is not supposed to be heard. Even basic things, like what are people doing every day? A blackout is not a censorship that goes line by line. It is wholesale redaction of people's lives, and sometimes deaths. Here's what it took for people to get these messages out of Iran. They had to borrow or pay for a VPN or satellite connection, wait for it to actually work. Starlink connections in Iran keep getting shut down. They had to not get caught. Iranians have been imprisoned for speaking with foreign media. It sometimes took days to get these voice memos out of the country to us, often short messages, a minute at a time, so the files were small enough to get through. The messages came from a whole range of people from different parts of Iran, different ages, professions, political views, and also different experiences. Every time I got one of these messages, I stopped what I was doing to listen all the way through. So I want to play them for you the way I heard them, one person after another. We have edited them, but tried to leave them at a length where you can really hear what people have to say as they go about their day. I'm going to play the messages in four sections. We could call them acts. So here we go. Act one, both and. In these first few messages, people talk about the dual experience of living both in a war and at the same time in an internet blackout, both dragging on and on, 63 days and counting as I record this now. First voice memo, Negin. She's in her early 40s and lives in Tehran with her boyfriend, Amin.
1: After breakfast, I got ready to go to work, got into my car, and drove onto the highway. Then suddenly Amin called and said, Negin, they're bombing Tehran. That was pretty much my last call. All internet lines were suddenly cut off.
0: This message, and all the messages you're going to hear in the show, is being read by an actor. To protect everyone's identity in this show, we've changed people's names and we've asked Iranian and Iranian-American actors outside of Iran to listen to the messages and then record what people said and how they said it onto their phones as voice memos. Some of the original messages were recorded in English. Most were translated from Persian. Once or twice, we've changed a small phrase for clarity. Okay, back to Negin.
1: And then they started hitting the east of Tehran. These strange, terrifying sounds. We were really not prepared for suddenly being in the middle of the highway and hearing sounds like that. Some people, they just parked their cars and they got out and they were staring at the smoke. They didn't know what to do. Two, three people had gone and hidden in the bushes. It was really strange. Then this delivery guy on a motorcycle passed by me. He had this Kurdish accent. My window was down and I was completely terrified. He passed my car and said, Bibi finally came. And I was like, my God, like nobody even knows how this war is going to end. Who cares about Bibi? I finally made it to Sohravardi Street to go towards my mom's place. And I saw that they had closed all the schools and they had called all the families to come pick up their children. Some of the mothers were clearly regular office workers. They were wearing their uniform of mantos and trousers. And they were running on foot towards the schools because the streets were blocked. And everyone at the school was crying, begging for their children to come out faster. And I went a little farther and I got to this girl's high school. And I saw these girls come out and they took off their headscarves and messed up their hair into the air. And they were chanting that, yes, now we are finally becoming free. Then a bomb hit somewhere nearby and the sound was unbelievable. And at once, people just poured into the streets. And some people, clearly, they were gathering their things to leave Tehran.
2: Hello, hope you're doing well. First, I apologize because unfortunately I've caught a cold these days. My voice is hoarse.
0: This is Puya. He's in his mid-30s. He owns a pizza shop in Tehran.
2: But look, cutting the internet is a disaster. Our phones are constantly ringing. So-and-so be careful. Such-and-such a place is being bombed. We worry about each other. We wake up, try to have a normal day, which is not very normal. And we come to work, wait, reading the news. Some of us have the internet, some don't. So part of the news is actually passed from person to person. When Tehran is attacked, I don't do anything special. I mean, I just sit where I am and go about my day, truthfully. There have been many times when I was cooking or doing whatever, and I just continued doing it because there was nothing I could do at that moment. People come out now, eat, go to cafes, but economically, you can't just say conditions are bad. Conditions are almost on the verge of collapse. We've laid off nearly 70% of the staff, or almost more. People still come to buy pizza, but much less often. Regarding the menu, some things have been limited. For example, the salads or the appetizers, like chicken and so on, because it might not be economically viable for people to buy them right now. I took away the salads for a month. I'm bringing them back at the end of this week. But our beef bacon pizza is among the best sellers.
3: There are checkpoints everywhere in the streets. The atmosphere is really unsafe, like very highly securitized. And I mean, we're very afraid of these checkpoints. We're really as afraid of the checkpoints as we are of bombs and missiles.
0: Sarah is in her early 30s. She's talking here about checkpoints that have been set up all around the country by Iranian security forces, including the IRGC, the Islamic Revolutionary Guard Corps.
3: We know they check phones. We know they search photo galleries. We know they've arrested people we knew because of just something they found on their phone, like a photo or a call or following a certain page or something like that. It's very terrifying. For a long time, I just didn't take my phone out with me at all. But for example, now that I've started taking it out, I just constantly erase everything and clear my phone of everything. Honestly, when things are outside of my control, I just start cleaning and tidying my house. I constantly clean everywhere in the house. I vacuum, I wash the dishes, so the house is perfectly tidy. I cook, I start dusting, vacuuming, washing the bathroom, washing the kitchen, washing all the dishes in the sink. I started making jam, which I've never done before. I scrubbed the whole house with the thought that if there's no electricity or water, at least my house would stay clean for a few more days. And then I took a shower, I blow-dried my hair, I mean, I know it's really stupid. Like, if they bomb your country's infrastructure, this might help you for, what, maybe 2 extra days? But it gave me a good feeling psychologically, at least.
0: Next voice memo is from an emergency nurse, Sophia, in her late 20s. She lives in Esfahan, central Iran. Sophia talked about something other people mentioned too, trying to use the sort of substitute, very limited internal internet the Iranian authorities have created. The national intranet only works inside Iran. It's its own system, tightly controlled and surveilled. There are apps for messaging, texting inside the country, banking services. There's an Iranian search engine called Torab. And sometimes some international sites can be accessed through the internal intranet, but others can't. Sophia had a day off work and was testing out what she could and could not do on the internal system.
1: I wanted to buy cologne, so I ordered that online and I had no problem with the payment. Some sites that you used to connect to directly through Torab, they don't open now. And so I don't know why some open, some don't. I mean, I don't know what the problem is or what difference there is. Now I almost feel a bit illiterate because before, whenever something came to my mind that I didn't know, I would quickly Google it. And I spent so much time every day talking to ChatGPT. I would consult it about everything I wanted to do. But now I can't do any of those things because basically my phone has just turned into a tool for calling, texting, taking photos, things like that. That's it. There is an app they've provided as a replacement for Google called Zarebin, but I haven't been able to get anything decent out of it so far. I mean, what you search for has to be very common and simple, like searching for the name of a medicine, for example. And even then, it doesn't show all the references. It brings up some very simple Iranian references and basic explanation. Otherwise, it doesn't give you a proper answer for anything else. I even wanted to find a number for a fast food place through it so I could call them, but it wouldn't bring it up for me. That's how ridiculous it is.
4: The last text I got was from my friend Mina, asking if I could hear the bombs going off near our house.
0: Niku is 12 years old. She's a student in Tehran, taking in what has just been lost.
4: I'm kind of attached to the internet. I do not remember a life where I was without it. Checking my messages to text my friends and scrolling on YouTube and TikTok. I do imagine what's going on in social media when I'm not there, though I'm pretty sure everybody's nagging about the high gas prices. When the internet finally comes back, I'm definitely checking my email because Rana might have emailed me. Rana is my cousin. I'm pretty curious to know what she has written. I would love to text my best friend Samira. I would ask her if her father's work is going to be all right since he needs to go outside the country very often.
0: Act 2, the blackout before this one. From an American perspective, we went to war with Iran. That's what's happening there. That's where the story begins. But this war for Iranians landed in the middle of an ongoing story about what's been happening inside the country. And these next two people who sent voice memos, they had a role in that story. There have been regular, large protests against the Iranian regime for years in Iran. And right before the war, massive demonstrations erupted around the entire country. People took to the streets demanding the end of the regime, which has been in power in Iran for almost 50 years. The protests went on for weeks. And then Iranian authorities put the country into a full communications blackout. It started on January 8th. Over the next few days, during the blackout, security forces massacred people all across the country. They killed thousands, possibly tens of thousands, of their own citizens. They did this at a moment when there was no way for people to tell anyone, to post photos or videos, or to warn their friends, or call international reporters, or even reach family outside of the country. We still don't know the scale of the killing. Human rights groups have been trying to document as many deaths as they can. In a blackout, you can die without being counted. The two reporters who collected voice memos for today's show, Roxana Saberi and Fatima Jamalpour, also managed to get messages out during the last blackout. Dozens of people inside Iran found ways to send them rare firsthand accounts, images, videos, medical records, that suggested that the IRGC and other security forces shot protesters at close range, targeting their heads and chests, their eyes. This had all just happened right before the war and this new blackout. The protests and killings in January haunted some of the voice memos we got, even as people try to continue living, going about their normal routines. Amin is in his 20s. He's a professional bodybuilder in Tehran. He joined the protests. One of his friends was shot and killed while protesting. Mehdi Zatparvar. He was a well-known champion bodybuilder.
5: I've been on a special diet since January. I wanted to compete back then, but I didn't. I canceled it out of respect for those who were killed, out of respect for Mr. Zatparvar.

0: out of respect for Mr. Zoetberger. After that, competitions were canceled altogether, and gradually I just kept my diet because I saw I had nothing else to do. I usually wake up at 4:45 and I do my cardio from 5 to 6. I get by with 7 or 8 meals a day, even though prices have skyrocketed and my savings are completely gone, but I am still keeping at it anyway. I generally don't follow the news anymore, neither Iranian nor foreign news. Iran International says one thing and Iran State TV says another. So I simply don't get my mind involved with the news anymore. Unless, for example, Trump tweets whatever he posts, we basically assume the opposite, because he either does exactly what he says or the exact opposite. Right in front of me is a checkpoint, and I am passing through it. The IRGC is completely controlling everything with its own full supervision. Recently, I've been recording videos as motivation for those who think they just need to sit at home during the war. I really want to try to convince them through exercise they can live in a way that at least keeps their vibes high.
1: Anushirvan is a doctor in the north of Iran. He's young, in his mid-20s. He spent January treating hundreds of wounded protesters, some of them shot with military-grade weapons, sometimes at close distance, sometimes in the head. And while he was treating people, plainclothes security agents roamed the hospital. So if someone needed an x-ray, Anushirvan and his colleagues would personally escort them to radiology so they wouldn't be detained. They showed people how to leave out the back door of the hospital. As he worked, Anushirvan began saving x-rays and photographs and notes in a panic that the regime, through its blackout, would succeed in hiding what it had done. In a lot of ways, it has. And now, in another blackout, an endless blackout, Anushirvan is just still doing his job, getting through each day.
2: After eating a very sad excuse for breakfast, I fed my cats, which I had adopted after the events of January due to my friend's recommendation to have like a companion in those times. I believe it helped. Very interesting creatures, cats are. I dressed up and called for an Iranian version of an Uber to the hospital. Went downstairs and looking at the car, it was barely functioning and being held together. And the driver had a very, say, stereotypical type of beard. And my suspicions were confirmed when I sat in the car and saw two stickers of Soleimani and Khamenei on the dashboard of his car. Not exactly the two faces I want to see that early in the day, but, you know. So he drove me to the hospital and saw a white lab coat in my bag and asked if I was a doctor. And then he said, "May God give you strength, doctor." Of course, had the situation been a lot different, him or at least the men of his type would have beaten me to death. But, you know, I thanked him properly still. I'm not saying anyone who believes in the regime would kill you in the streets for protesting them, but it could be an unignited dynamite. So I reached the hospital, and it was a fairly nice shift. Not a lot of critical patients, fortunately. So I could spend some time in the pavilion watching my new favorite show, The Walking Dead. It's my favorite show because basically I cannot tolerate anything else because at least in The Walking Dead, the things are objectively worse for the people there than it is for Iranians right now. So that is the only thing I can tolerate. I really like the show. Daryl is my favorite character. I sure hope nothing bad happens to him. And well, let's see how poorly this ages. One of my patients was an 11-year-old girl for coming in with a chief complaint of extreme headache in front of her head. It was nothing too serious. I asked if she's undergone any stress recently. Kind of an obvious question these days, but you know, she was a child. I asked the parents if she had any access to any of the news of the war, and they confirmed it, which sounds like very poor parenting to me. So after making sure the hospital stabilized, me and two of my friends went to the park near the hospital to smoke cigarettes. I had never smoked any cigarettes up until like 2 months ago. My very first cigarette was upon hearing

0: the news, the confirmation of Khamenei being killed. And I'm really glad I waited that long, because now every time I do it, I'm reminded of that night, as it was one of the best nights of my life.
1: Anushirvan spent more than half of his monthly salary on a VPN. Then he got online, finally, and was devastated. He saw some of what was being said about Iran in the wider world.
0: By far, the most difficult moments for me during the blackouts were times like this, where I could barely connect with the VPNs, only to see people on social media falling for the regime propaganda. And I'm not talking about Iranians. These are people living in free countries, and that is incredibly depressing to see. I've seen charlatans actually denying the January massacre, in which dozens of thousands of people were killed, and whitewashing the Islamic Republic all the way through just because they disagree with this war or Trump or the U.S. foreign policy as a whole, outright denying the January massacre and saying there is no evidence for that. The massacre, which I saw happen, and the evidence I collected. There is no excuse in that. They have zero right to do that. And for the first time ever, I truly understand why, for example, Holocaust denial is and should always be a crime, as you can't imagine the pain of seeing such privileged people denying your suffering.
1: Coming up, more from inside Iran, including that day President Trump said a whole civilization will die tonight. What was that like? That's in a minute when our program continues.
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3: 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On Thursday, May 14th, we present Great SA, Texas Barbecue at the Edma and Emilio Nicolas Media Center. 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
1: It's This American Life. I'm Chana Jaffe-Walt, sitting in for Ira Glass. Today's show, we hear from people inside Iran, people who are living through a war and an internet blackout that the UN Human Rights Office has said is, quote, one of the longest and most severe shutdowns ever recorded globally. We're hearing what that's like from Iranians who managed to get voice memos out of the country in spite of it being difficult and dangerous to send them. Act three, neighbors, friends, and lovers. Iran is a big country. It had deep divisions before the war. There were massive protests against the Islamic Republic and a brutal crackdown just over a month before America and Israel attacked. And in the messages we got, responses to the war were all over the map.
4: All the people are happy, I'm telling you. Say thanks, President Trump, thanks, Netanyahu. And they pray to God that Bibi and Daddy, Donald Trump, they make help. Because many people, as a joke, they say daddy to him.
1: Bahid owns a small business. He's in his mid-40s, lives on the outskirts of a big city in northern Iran. He despises the Islamic regime, wants a secular democracy in Iran. The protests and massacres in January convinced Bahid that change will never happen without outside help.
4: Everyone is preparing themselves for the moment that President Trump and Bibi declare that the situation is such that that people can come out, they will flood to regime to take them over. And they all expect to have a new life after this regime. The internet is not stable. The moment you send me a message until now, it took 4 hours and 36 minutes arrived to me. The speed is very slow. And you should know, the Islamic Republic, their fear, and this is not just my opinion, everybody thinks the same thing, is not that internet would be used against them in war. And they're afraid that internet will become a tool to help protesters to get together and create an internal revolution. And that's what they're afraid of. That's why they shut down the internet. But I don't remember exactly if I told you that I have a family member in Iran. He has a bad autoimmune disorder. He was worried. We were watching Iran International by satellite, and he told me, what will come up if President Trump is going to do shutdown of electricity and all of the infrastructures? What would happen to the country? And he was worried. He was worried about all the people as like as him, that they have bad health issues and they need full care. I said to him, our situation is like that. We want to have freedom and going far away from this government, this IRGC. And he would be needed to pay by something. This is the cost of freedom. And that's a shame, but I have a good feeling that this is the last second of this government.
5: Well, the conversations vary, but everyone talks to each other with a certain caution, meaning in a way they size each other up so they don't get challenged.
1: Omid works at a film studio in Tehran. He makes all sorts of content. He worked on a candid camera show recently. Some of the work his team has done is for state TV. He's sympathetic to the regime, including the blackouts policy. The Iranian foreign minister, Abbas Araghchi, said the internet is shut off in Iran for security reasons while the country is under attack. That idea makes sense to Omid. At work, Omid is a manager.
5: Out of the 24 or 25 people who work under me, one or two of them are very left-leaning and opposed. For example, regarding the news of the martyrdom or death of Khamenei, who was ultimately the leader of the country. Look, I had my criticisms of his performance, but regardless, it's a war. And when you lose your leader in a war, ultimately you're shocked, sad, and confused. But one of the guys was happy. And it was like, if he wasn't embarrassed in front of me, he would have handed out sweets. I see the IRGC, the army, the police force, which are operating under a more or less unified command and are serving the country. They stood, fought, were killed, were martyred, were assassinated. They could have just left, but thank God they stayed. The Americans should be satisfied with Venezuela and their own oil in, I don't know, Saudi Arabia. They should stop their wickedness. Regarding the internet blackout, I was forced to use a VPN. But the point is that we're in a war, and I think being connected could have perhaps caused more damage. Thankfully, we didn't have any unrest or clashes. I mean, at least not that I'm aware of. Or I don't know, those common cyber attacks hitting those different networks, like banking network, the network of, I don't know, digital currency exchanges. Most of the people around me have come to terms with the fact that right now the conditions are wartime, and it's necessary, for example, to have certain limitations and control.
1: At night in Tehran and throughout a lot of the country, regime supporters have been gathering in squares to chant in support of the Islamic Republic and wave flags.
5: Near our office, there's a street running north to south that's uphill. I mean, it's quite uphill. I see a lady whose husband is in a wheelchair, and she's around 45, maybe 50 years old. And this lady and her husband come this way every night. They go to the second square of Tehran Pars and chant. And I sometimes come to the window to smoke a cigarette, and I've seen them. They go by at 8:30 or a quarter to nine, and then they return around like 10:30, 11. And this poor woman sometimes has a hard time on the way back alone because the man is a bit heavy. And sometimes I've seen people go up an alley to help them get home. The fact that a group of people are so patriotic and so dedicated that every night, whether it's raining, it's cold, it's hot, they get up and come to the city squares, participate in gatherings, chant, and so on. That's really heartwarming, and it's very fascinating. I really wish you were here to see it up close.
6: There have been, every night, protests from the government supporters for almost 1 month. Whenever I'm out at almost 9 p.m., I see them. Oh my goodness, not again.
1: Maru is in her 30s, lives outside Tehran. She works as an English tutor online, but there's not a lot of that work these days, so she's been taking on extra hours at her dad's pharmacy. She's there till nighttime. She sees the rallies on her way home.
6: The men chant repeated slogans in favor of the regime. They declare that they're ready to be martyrs of Islam and the Islamic Republic. Once I even saw a few of them wearing shrouds to prove they're ready to die for their cause. When I go to bed, I think about Reza. I immediately burst into tears. Reza's the guy I've been in love with lately who turned out to be a religious fanatic. I knew he wasn't my match, but I couldn't help but to love him. Reza and I met at my dad's pharmacy. He's a pharmacist. We used to work different shifts. All I knew about him at first was through my brother's high opinion of him. I remember a winter evening that I went to the pharmacy to give my brother something. Being in my 30s, I'm mature enough not to believe in love at first sight, but at the very first moment I saw him, he captured my attention. Gradually, I tried to change my work shift for 2 days of the week in order to meet him more. He was always well-groomed and obviously picky in the way he dressed. He looked so mild-mannered, kind, always ready to help the people around him. We started texting each other. At first, it was only about work, but we gradually switched to other personal issues. At first, he was so cautious because he was our employee, but little by little, he stepped forward. To be honest with you, I already knew that he was a religious guy, at least more than me, but I didn't expect him to be a religious fanatic with rigid opinions about Islam and the regime. And the first time that I was shocked at his perspectives was during the 12-day war with Israel, around 9 months ago. He believed that Iran should not reach an agreement or stop the war, because doing so will make us lose our dignity. I was like, what are you talking about? Iranian people are being killed. To me, dignity was an abstract concept. People's lives was something that mattered to me. Since then, I chose not to talk about politics with him. Honestly, I knew that trying to be dismissive of politics and religion was not the solution, but unfortunately, I was deeply involved with him. 2 days before the war, he left our pharmacy because he was about to establish his own. Since then, we've met a couple times. The last time we met, almost 20 days ago, he mentioned that he agreed with the idea of digital blackout for now, because in this way, the government can be in control of the enemy's propaganda against the Islamic Republic. I was like, how dare you say so? People are losing their jobs because of this blackout, and you're talking about your idea of propaganda? I think this war made me far more realistic about Reza and my love for him. This war was an accelerator. It made our relationship go downhill faster.
1: Act 4. Now what? Every time I hear President Trump declare what Iranians want, or what they should do, or what he thinks should come next, and every time he tosses off a threat, I want to know, what is it like for Iranians to hear that? Are they hearing that? Another thing the blackout has erased, or stifled. For instance, what was it like for Iranians on the day that happened only a few weeks ago when President Trump posted on Truth Social about Iran, quote, "A whole civilization will die tonight, never to be brought back again. I don't want that to happen, but it probably will." We got several voice memos about that day. I'm going to play one from the doctor, Anushirvan, who treated patients during the January massacre. Then Sarah in Tehran, the woman who'd been blow-drying her hair in case U.S. strikes knocked out Iranian power plants. Trump had set a deadline for Iran that day to open the Strait of Hormuz. The deadline was evening in the U.S., 3:30 in the morning in Iran.
0: Part of me didn't really want to take Trump seriously, but he is the president of the most powerful country in the world, so there is that. In Iran's time, it would be around 3:30 a.m., if I'm not mistaken. I had charged my phone, my laptop, my portable power bank, not that they were going to last too long anyway, and had my essentials ready to go in case of emergency or if I decided to move back to my hometown. Since being so high up in my current apartment, no electricity would also mean no water pump, not to mention no elevator. I took a shower, and I think it was around 2 a.m. when I decided to leave it up to fate and sleep and wake up to either the unthinkable or to a war-torn country. And yes, by unthinkable, I mean the ceasefire, as I had no idea what it would look like. I woke up automatically around 5 a.m., grabbed my phone, and saw my dad's text notification that there was a ceasefire. I stared into the message a good couple minutes, stone-faced, before going back to sleep. To make all the damages caused by the war worth it, we would have to have a regime change. But now it looks like we just got the shorter stick on both ends. It brought nothing but more death and misery, not to mention it further entrenched the regime. This was one of the dumbest wars in history, to be honest.
7: Last night, I was awake until maybe 12:30 or so. And there's a hallway in our house that has no windows around it, no glass. So that's where we sleep at night when they bomb. We go there to take shelter, and I was trying to sleep, but I was constantly checking the internet to see what was happening, like where they're saying what, and I just had a feeling that there was going to be a ceasefire, so I couldn't sleep, but I finally did fall asleep. And then the next morning, my partner told me that there had been a ceasefire. And to be honest, my feeling when I read that news was just very, very, very full of rage, especially the things that I read. And I mean, I honestly don't know how much of it is propaganda and how much of it is reality, but the things I read that Iran is even earning money from the Strait of Hormuz during the ceasefire, because we, the people of Iran, know that that money earned from there is not going to be spent on us. So we're just thinking that, well, we're just going to have a richer IRGC and they're going to commit crimes even more easily. And I'm really, really afraid for the kids who are in prison, the kids who receive death sentences, because I know they're going to be persecuted terribly. Executions are going to increase. I think we're going to have even more severe crackdowns. Probably any kind of social movement, if any form, which I honestly find unlikely after the January massacres, but they'll face an even greater massacre. I feel like we're the main losers of this war, the people of Iran, because practically nothing has changed.
1: One voice memo was short and to the point, from Khabat, a carpenter. He's Kurdish, an ethnic minority in Iran, living in the western part of the country.
8: People are really frustrated with Trump. Wasn't he supposed to keep the pressure on until the regime surrendered? Why is he going to negotiate now? He was supposed to finish them off, not talk to them.
1: One last person, Arta. He runs a tech company in Esfahan. Arta's voice memos came in last. I listened after hearing all of the others, and it helped me understand something I hadn't before about where things might be headed in Iran. Arta was deeply unsettled by people around him who were furious that President Trump did not follow through on his threats, especially a promise Trump made on social media to bomb Iran back to the Stone Age.
9: You might not believe it, but the morning the ceasefire was announced, I actually called a friend and he picked up the phone saying, what is this? What a mess. Why did they just let it go? I mean, believe it or not, there is a segment of society who, in my opinion, probably lack a, you know, a realistic view of what returning to the Stone Age actually entails, because maybe they don't really know what it's like to live without electricity in a fifth or sixth or a 10th floor apartment. But whether it is out of intense rage or just, you know, pure sheer ignorance, many people prefer that we go back to the Stone Age and have our energy infrastructure be completely wiped out as long as the Islamic regime went down with it. So there's one group completely upset and furious, but then there's the complete opposite, the diehard loyalists ready to sacrifice their lives for the Islamic Republic. The situation is true. It's extremely terrifying. And for me, who's like, you know, slightly in the middle, I completely oppose the Islamic regime. But my red lines are the destruction of my country's infrastructure and the loss of my loved ones. And aside from that, I mean, if I'm being real, I'd give my own life to see the Islamic regime gone. But I do hold these two red lines.
1: There's another red line Arta has held for a while now. He tells this story, and this is where I felt like, oh, that is a clue, not just about the blackout and what's happening now, but something the Iranian regime seems to have been building up for years now. Before the war, over a year ago, Arta was offered something he calls a white line. It's also called a white SIM card. White SIM cards are a way for Iranian officials and political leaders and regime-aligned journalists to bypass internet restrictions and access much more of the global internet than the general population ever has access to. So even when there's an internet blackout or delays, if you have a white SIM card, you can get online. Arta had a contact who said they could get him a white card, a white line. But back then, Arta refused.
9: Many of my friends and former colleagues around me had white lines, and I knew it. But I resisted. I felt this is an undeniable right that all Iranian people should have, and I didn't want to use this special privilege. I wanted to stand alongside everyone else, living with the same hardships and struggles and VPNs and staying on this side, you know, the side of the ordinary people. You know what it's like? It's like using a special privilege just to have the right to eat food while the rest of your society, your friends, your family, your siblings can't afford to eat meat. But because of your privilege, you do. Does that make sense? If I'm being real, I condemned a lot of my friends who use that kind of privilege. I would actually half jokingly, I would tell them, oh, shut up, bro. You have a white line. We would actually talk amongst ourselves, saying, did you see that guy had a white line too? That guy who pretended to be so aligned with the people. And, you know, I was one of the proud ones. Many of my friends told me, we thought you definitely had one, but you didn't. And I held my head high.
1: Then this war and this blackout, the longest ever, and Arta got a new offer, a new service approved by the state called Internet Pro. This would be like a white line or a white SIM card, but it would cost money. And it would give Arta a way to access the global internet. Arta is supporting his extended family. He had staff depending on him. They're an IT company. They couldn't work without the internet. So he did it. He signed up. This was a guy who, before the war, would not even use the domestic messaging apps in the state-run intranet. He did not want to be surveilled. Now, to get Internet Pro, Arta was required to provide his national ID number, phone number, and the names and details of everyone he works with who would be using the internet. He handed all of that in.
9: Do I feel secure? No, not at all. Listen, I firmly believe their monitoring over me has increased significantly. I have absolutely no sense of security.
1: Surveillance and submission are the price of access. The blackout wasn't lifted when the ceasefire was declared, and it hasn't been lifted since. It now seems more and more possible that Iran will not return the internet back to the way it was before the war, ever. And instead, there's a new plan. Tiered internet access. Internet as a privilege granted by the state for people who support the state, or are at least willing and able to pay a state-sanctioned company for access. It turns the internet from a public place where anyone can show up and speak, listen, argue, spread conspiracy theories, find the best tweezers, to an internet that is more like an airport lounge, a silver elite, gold-plated, platinum loyalty program. This is more and more common around the world, governments limiting internet access, and sometimes going to full blackout. The whole thing has a real coming to a country near you vibe. When I first listened to these voice memos from Iran, they felt to me like a rare document of a rare time. People living their lives in this temporary moment through a war and a blackout. But I think of the voice memos differently now. I think it's possible they're documenting a massive, frightening change. That story was produced by Diane Wu. Roxana Saberi and Fatima Jamalpour collected the voice memos for us. They're both journalists and authors. Fatima's book, For the Sun, After Long Nights. You can find a link to Roxana and Fatima's excellent reporting on what happened in January in Iran at our website. Before we end this show about how little we are hearing from inside Iran, I do feel I should briefly note that it's not entirely true. Tell me about, when did you first see the videos?
10: I think it was probably the middle of the night.
1: This is Narges Bajoli. She's an anthropologist at Johns Hopkins University. She's studied Iranian media and propaganda for decades. And in the early days of the war, at 3 a.m, she saw videos online from Iran. Short videos on social media with Lego-style AI characters set to rap and trap music. You've maybe seen some of these. They're about America and President Trump.
10: And what the video I remember focusing on was that he had lied to his voters that he was not going to start another war in the Middle East. And there were lots of images related to the Epstein files.

0: Lego President Trump is sitting at a craps table losing the game, getting handed a piece of paper that says, "You're fired." Big red letters.
1: And then a few hours later, I went back to sleep. A few hours later, I woke up and I started to see the video across different kinds of accounts. And that's when I was like, whoa, this stuff is starting to go viral.
0: Nargis, seeing something go viral, it means more than if you or I do.
1: As an anthropologist who studies media, I have lots of different burner accounts online that I use for my research. I set them to different algorithms. So some are like very MAGA. Some are, you know, a little bit more mainstream Republican. Some are very on the left.
0: So you're watching like a bunch of different, you have a bunch of different profiles and you're watching the stream all at the same time.
1: Exactly. And this is the first time in over a decade of doing this kind of work that I've seen all of the different all of the different timelines merge into one. Nothing from Iran goes viral like that.
0: Until now. Just as Iran has been building up a system for controlling access to the internet for its own population, it has also invested heavily for years in the world of media and propaganda. Nargis says the Iranian regime has a whole infrastructure to support media outfits, trying out new ideas. She says the IRGC operates or funds at least 50 production houses. Not much else is making it out of Iran right now, but these videos, they're constant. There's a new one all the time.

Our program was produced today by Diane Wu and edited by Nancy Updike. The people who put together today's show include Thea Benin, Zoe Chase, Dana Chivas, Aviva de Kornfeld, Emmanuel Jochi, Cassie Howley, Valerie Kipnis, Adrian Lilly, Seth Lind, Tobin Lowe, Stowe Nelson, Molly Marcello, Catherine Raimondo, Nadia Raymond, Ryan Remery, Alyssa Shipp, Ike Sreese-Kanduraja, Lily Sullivan, and Christopher Swatala. Our managing editor is Sarah Abdurrahman, senior editor David Kestenbaum, and our executive editor is Emmanuel Berry. The actors who performed the voice memos for us: Bahor Behagi, Tara Grammy, Jerry Habibi, Darius Homeyoun, Ava Lalazarzada, Abraham Makani, Aryan Moayed, Navid Neguban, Babak Tafti, Pej Vadat, Sheila Vand, and Selena Zahednia. Our wonderful casting director, Sabrina Hyman. Special thanks today to everyone in Iran who sent us voice memos for this story. And also special thanks to Sardar Pesheyi, Kaveh Dasture, Hossein Hafezian, Duri Buskarin, Ahmad Ahmadian, and Mahsa Ali Mardani. Shireen Jafari, who you heard at the start of the show, is a reporter on the public radio show The World. 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I'm Chana Jaffe-Walt. We'll be back next week with more stories of This American Life.

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0: this.
1: Why not?
0: I'm certain that all he wants is the best for this country and everyone who lives here. I'm certain of that. And that's what drives.
1: Thank you very much. I appreciate your time.
0: Thank you very much. Good to be with you.
1: Steve Hilton is a candidate for governor of California, and the primary is June 2nd. 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
1: This is the New Yorker Radio Hour. I'm David Remnick. Basketball fans were first introduced to Steve Kerr as a three-point shooting specialist for the Chicago Bulls during the 90s and their championship runs. Playing alongside Michael Jordan, Kerr was by no means the star of the Bulls, but he still holds the record for career three-point percentage. It's in coaching that Kerr has come to the fore in the NBA. Over 12 years, he's led the Golden State Warriors to four titles and a record 73-win season in 2016. Still a remarkable record. He coached the men's Olympic team in 2024 that took home a gold medal. Kerr has also used his platform at times to wade into politics. He spoke at the Democratic National Convention in 2024, and his name comes up sometimes in conversations about candidates for higher office. Charles Bethay, who's a staff writer at The New Yorker, went to see Steve Kerr the other day just after his team, the Warriors, finished their season.
5: So there's some backstory to my meeting Steve. Back in 2018, I actually spent a couple days with his mother in the Pacific Palisades. I'd gone to watch her teach a class called Perceptions of the U.S. Abroad. And rather than stay in a pricey hotel nearby, she said, "Why don't you just come stay with me?" And I showed up and she put me in Steve's room, which had mostly been stripped of the markings of adolescent Steve, though I did find a few photographs in a closet of him. So I met Steve for the first time in San Francisco, and we had lunch, and then we went and sat down in his office.
6: All right, so thank you very much for doing this. I don't typically sleep in the childhood bedroom of an interview subject before talking to him. This is a first for me. Your mother, as you know, Anne, was kind enough to put me up in 2018. I wrote a story about her for the magazine about her class at UCLA, Perceptions of the U.S. Abroad. Got to know her, became a big fan of her. And as she says, I love this line, the mother of two PhDs, an MBA, and an NBA,
7: which is
6: you.
7: That's right. That's her line. Yeah.
6: It's a great line. And so you were born in Beirut. You spent time in Cairo as well in your childhood, but you spent most of your formative adolescent years in the Palisades?
7: Yeah, mostly in the Palisades with intermittent sabbaticals from my dad. We spent time in, let's see, a year in Aix-en-Provence in the south of France when I was in kindergarten. 3 years in Cairo, so sixth grade and then back to L.A., and then we went back to Cairo, ninth and tenth grade. My dad was doing research and writing a book and teaching at the American University in Cairo. And so most of the time was in the Palisades, but with these periodic journeys overseas.
6: So, but what was it like for you growing up in Cairo and Beirut? Was there a basketball culture in either place, or what were you interested in when you were living in those places?
7: So, born in Beirut, but I only spent the first year and a half or 2 years of my life there. So Beirut, no, but Cairo, I went to an American school called Cairo American College. I still have great friends from there who I've stayed in touch with. We didn't have a gym. We had an outdoor court, and for ninth and tenth grades, I played on the school team.
6: Did you dominate?
7: I did pretty well. And ninth and tenth grades would have been like 1979, 1980, 81. No gyms in the entire country of Egypt. No basketball gyms. Okay. So every one of our games was played outdoors. Wow. But we played on dirt courts, and to be on the team and to be traveling around Cairo playing on these outdoor courts was just crazy when you look back and think about it now.
6: Right. When you got used to, I guess, judging the wind, which you don't have to do when you're playing
7: and
6: indoors.
7: And the pebbles that were on the dirt courts, and, you know, avoiding. It was like later on I had to deal with the gaps in the floor at the Boston Garden. So those dirt courts in Cairo helped prepare me for that.
6: You mentioned your dad. So he was assassinated in 1984 in Beirut by the Islamic Jihad organization. He was there as president of the American University of Beirut. And in that role, as I understand it, he was very much trying to foster cross-cultural respect, understanding, knowledge, right?
7: Yeah.
6: And so there was an irony, of course, a tragic one in his killing. The time around your father's death, you were at the University of Arizona, correct? And as I understand it, your teammates wore black armbands after his death in solidarity. How did basketball factor or function in your grieving process? Was it part of how you grieved? Was it a distraction from grief?
7: It was literally part of how I grieved. I went to practice the next day. I found out about my dad's death from a phone call from a university colleague of his at 3 a.m. And it was, the worst moment of my life, the most shocking. Even though I knew the danger in Beirut, we just always thought my dad was so well respected there, had so many Arabic friends. He spoke fluent Arabic. He was fostering goodwill between America and Lebanon. He, you know, was the victim of political terrorism, kind of, you know, near the very beginning of this current era of Islamic extremist terrorism and animosity towards America.
6: When did you realize realistically you could play in the NBA? When did that become a reality?
7: Maybe my senior year at Arizona. We had a great team. We made the Final Four. Maybe that year I started to dream a little bit that maybe I could sneak into the NBA for a couple of years, have a cup of coffee, make a team, and be able to tell my kids I played in the NBA.
6: Like, right, you touched the court.
7: Yeah, like I thought maybe, maybe. But it wasn't until my senior year that I even allowed myself to think about that.
6: What role did you play on that Arizona team?
7: When I got there as a freshman, it was good fortune. Coach Lute Olson was a legend. He'd come from Iowa, and he took the Arizona job and had to rebuild it from scratch. It was a terrible basketball program, and it's the only reason I was there.
6: Because my sense of Arizona, I wasn't watching. I'm a little younger than you. I wasn't watching then, but my sense when I started following basketball is Arizona's a powerhouse.
7: That's right.
6: Right? So this was pre powerhouse.
7: This was the whole reason Arizona is a powerhouse now is because of Coach Olson. Yeah. He got there and he turned it around literally in 1 year. My sophomore year, we made the NCAA tournament. my fifth year, my senior year, we made the Final Four. And I was lucky enough to be part of it for 5 years. And that was the experience that paved my entire basketball career.
6: You end up, after playing for a few other teams, you end up on the Bulls. Most of our listeners are familiar with the 90s Bulls, I think. What was your role in that team?
7: Until that point, I played for three different teams. I was bouncing around. I was good enough to survive, but not good enough to thrive. And I was able to thrive in Chicago based on the set of circumstances. Ultimately, playing next to Michael Jordan and feeding off of him because he attracted so much attention
6: And when necessary, roughing him up in practice.
7: Yeah, beating him up a little bit. Yeah.
6: Mother described that to me as you rubbing elbows a bit, which is one of her great euphemisms.
7: Rubbing elbows. Yeah. Uh-huh. I like to say I hit him in the fist with my eye, you know, something like that. So.
8: Game clock. It is Michael Jordan time. Scottie Pippen looking for Michael Jordan. Checks the clock. 5 on the 24. Here's Jordan. Did not have the shot.
6: He possessed an incredible suite of skills that made him great, but do you feel like any of those get short shrift when people remember him? Anything in particular about him?
7: I think the younger generation, because they've watched LeBron, automatically says LeBron is the greatest player ever. And the Jordan people, you know, who watched the game back then all say Jordan's the greatest ever, and it's just human nature. I think they're very different players, really.
6: Can you distill that for our audience a little bit?
7: I think LeBron is a better passer, more of a point forward. I've always thought he was the point forward of every team he was on. And his brilliance doesn't lie in the same skill set that Michael's did. It lies in more of a kind of a holistic game where he just he dominates the game with his pace and his athleticism and his passing. And it's ironic, but like I've always felt scoring is secondary for LeBron, but he's a greatest scorer in the history of the NBA.
6: Incidentally,
7: yeah. He became the best scorer of all time. And some of that is longevity, but you know, as part of his greatness, is he's available every single night. He's a machine. I mean, I think he's literally the greatest athlete on the face of the planet, and in the course of human history, I think LeBron James is the greatest athlete of all time. Playing with Michael, I saw the killer instinct, the killer mentality, the emotional dominance he had over not only the other team, the officials, the entire arena. He had a dominance about him that I don't see with LeBron. So they're very different. And when I say that, I'm talking about the emotional part of it. Mm-hmm. I think everybody came into a series against Michael knowing they were going to lose. And that's different. That's just very, I mean, there's never been anybody like that. Maybe Bill Russell was like that. But in my lifetime, I've never felt the same way on a basketball floor as I did with Michael. And so the fact that they're such different players, I think they're the two best players of all time, but I think they're very different players.
6: You're starting a team from scratch.
7: I'll take them both.
6: Oh, man, I thought I could trap you
7: with
6: that
7: one. Nope, I'm taking them both.
6: Thought I could trap you.
7: And by the way, Steph's on that team, too.
6: You played an era that was famously physical. Charles Oakley, Bill Laimbeer, they were, I guess, in their latter stages of their careers, but they were still playing when you were in the league. Where do you land on the question of how today's stars like LeBron would handle the physicality?
7: Oh, LeBron would handle it fine.
6: Yeah.
7: It was, you know, it's really a different game. When people mention the physicality, a lot of that just has to do with the way the game was played. It used to be a low post game. You throw the ball into the big guy, and that's where the battles all happen. Now the battles all happen on the perimeter, and it's a game of pace and space. So back then, teams didn't spread you out with three-point shooting, so the game was played in a tighter circle, and there was just naturally a lot more contact. But I think also back then, we weren't nearly as concerned with like too much physicality as a league. You know, guys would literally punch each other and stay in the game back then till a certain point. And we got smarter, you know, and so I think the game today is overall, it's faster and it's more skilled than ever. And while it's less physical, that physicality, that the difference in the physicality has more to do with the style of play and the fact that the league just knows people throwing punches at each other might work for hockey, but it doesn't work for basketball. Right. It's not good business for
6: us. We've got UFC and we've got hockey.
7: Yeah, yeah.
1: Warriors coach Steve Kerr with the New Yorker's Charles Bethay. We'll continue in just a moment. This is the New Yorker Radio Hour. 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
9: I'm Yvette Benavides, inviting you to join us for a very special Book Public Live event on May 19th with our guest, author Ito Romo, whose work has been dubbed Chicano Gothic. We'll be talking about his new book, Filth Eaters. It's a novel that's smart, inventive, and edgy. 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For more information, go to tpr.org.
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1: This is the New Yorker Radio Hour. I'm David Remnick. Now let's continue our conversation with the veteran NBA player and coach Steve Kerr. He's speaking with our reporter Charles Bethay. Kerr was born in Beirut, the son of an academic, Malcolm Kerr. Malcolm Kerr was serving as president of the American University in Beirut when he was tragically assassinated in 1984 by pro-Iran militants. Kerr's upbringing and losing his father to political violence led him to an interest in politics, and he's not been afraid to speak his mind about the state of our country, even while coaching in the National Basketball Association, and even if that means getting into a spat with Donald Trump.
6: You've been refreshingly willing to speak about politics over the years. The day after Trump's first election in 2016, you delivered what you called a rant at a Warriors press conference, I believe. You described your disgust and disappointment in the result. You referenced a players meeting you had to talk about it. That was a while ago now, and plenty has happened since. But without naming names, can you share anything you heard in the meeting?
7: I don't remember, but I do remember in the early days of his presidency, as he was establishing this new tone of communication that we were going to have in this country, I was so disgusted that I didn't hold back from showing my disgust and expressing my disgust. I think I've learned that I needed to be better in terms of representing our organization in a way that I could still let my feelings be known, but not get too personal, because I'm representing a large group of people, not only for our organization, but our fans too. And
6: you called him a blowhard, ill-suited to the office.
7: Buffoon, I think, might have
6: been
7: made his way in there.
6: So those kinds of direct comments. What do you, can you be specific about what you find most troubling about his leadership or his approach to leadership?
7: Boy, I think it's the approach. I think you know, what really got me was the debates with Hillary where he stalked her from behind. It was so shocking. And there was a live audience. It reminded me like the Jerry Springer show or something. It all I could think of was all that stuff, you know, that started on TV with the talk shows, like the sensationalized TV.
6: It was all foreshadowing. Yeah.
7: Yeah. Right? It's now entered our political world. And it was just so shocking because in my life up until that time, there had been a sense of decorum that was expected. You know, Reagan and Tip O'Neill were really good friends. They went to lunch every week. Democratic Speaker of the House, Republican President, knowing they had to work together to get stuff done. That was politics. There was a decorum. There was a sense of decency that people were watching, that we wanted our country to embody a certain dignity that was embodied in politics, regardless of policy, right? And regardless of even corruption. Mm-hmm. Like, yes, there was corruption. There's been corruption from the, you know, beginning of mankind. But that stuff would be dealt with. And so we lost that. I don't think it's all Trump's fault. I think it was happening before Trump, the forces in social media, the forces in our country, the division.
6: He's a symptom, in other words, not a root,
7: yeah, I think he's
6: cause.
7: A symptom, but he definitely has, you know, taken advantage of that to some extent to gain power and to consolidate power. And he's using it to drive a wedge between all of us. And he's not the only one who's done that, but he's the president. He's got the most power.
6: How have you chosen when you have chosen to speak out? How have you chosen when to what moments to choose?
7: I just try to do it wisely. As I said, early in his first tenure, I probably went overboard.
6: As judged by
7: by some of the, like, you know, calling the president a buffoon. I kind of regret that, even though I felt it in my heart. And even though a lot of people agreed with me, I just, I don't think it was the right approach. And
6: because it's a low road or because?
7: Because I am representing the Golden State Warriors. I think it's better to point out policy decisions, but also American values in general. Like, I think we've kind of lost our way. That's not news, but it's more valuable to point out why we've lost our way and what's wrong with the things that he does rather than calling him a name.
6: You play golf. Your mother, I think, told, she's my source here, obviously, a lot of this stuff. She told me you played golf with Obama.
7: Uh-huh.
6: And can you share anything about, I mean, he loves the NBA. He loves basketball, plays basketball a bit. What was he interested in talking about just topically with you? And what stood out for you?
7: Well, I wanted to talk about the Middle East and he wanted to talk about the NBA. And so we ended up talking about both. It was his 60th birthday. He brought a group of friends to Monterey to play golf. And we have a mutual friend, Tom Friedman, the columnist for the New York Times.
6: He was a Beirut bureau chief, right?
7: That's right.
6: And you were
7: so he was,
6: there.
7: Yeah, he was like 27 years old, and he became friends with my dad as a bureau chief. And so Tom has remained a family friend ever since. Whenever I go to Washington, we get together and have breakfast, and I read all of his stuff, and I think the world of him. And he's friends with Obama, so They played golf all week, and I think they kept a spot open for one guest, one visitor every day, and I got to join and play Pebble Beach with.
6: Where'd you stack up in terms of the results?
7: Well, there's a handicap system, so
6: I don't know much about golf.
7: Yeah. But it was amazing. Yeah. It was one of the thrills of my life to play Pebble Beach with President Obama.
6: Yeah.
7: And so I got to ask him a lot about his worldview, and he got to ask me a lot about the NBA. Mm-hmm. He loves basketball. And mm-hmm. And then we had dinner afterwards. So it was a really like a full day and one of the best experiences of my life.
6: I remember seeing your remarks after the Uvalde school shootings 2022. This was, I think, during a press conference during the finals. And you said that our country was being held hostage by senators who wouldn't vote for widely popular common sense gun reform.
13: I'm tired. I'm so tired of getting up here and offering condolences to the devastated families that are out there. I'm so tired of the, I'm sorry. I'm tired of the moments of silence. Enough.
6: And I was thinking as I saw that, first, this is what informed and impassioned advocacy looks like. And second, that you might have a future in politics if you wanted one, which I don't think you've ever suggested that you do.
14: Yeah.
6: But just to ask you again, have you considered it? It seems like at a crossroads right now, potentially, right? Your contract has run out. You're making decisions over the next few weeks. I'm not suggesting you're going to jump into the governor's race in California,
14: right.
6: But you know, I mean, you could be popular if you chose to use your platform.
7: Well, that's flattering, and I appreciate it. I don't have any desire to go into politics. I love basketball. This is my world. This is all of my friends and my people are in this world. And whether I keep coaching the Warriors or not, I imagine I'll be involved in basketball. And I love it, and my family loves it, and I'm very content doing what I'm doing. But I'm very flattered that that people would even bring that up.
6: Fair enough. On a lighter note, and we're getting towards the end here, I wrote a few years ago about adding a four-pointer to the game. I interviewed Larry Bird. Larry, who entered the league the same year the three-pointer was added, was like, this game evolves. It's always evolving. There could be a four-pointer down the road. He'd be open to it. Do you have any sort of knee-jerk responses to that idea?
7: I would never do a four-point play. In fact, I would even consider getting rid of the three-point line.
6: Say more about that. As the guy who holds the all-time record for percentage, come on.
7: I just think that the game as it was designed is really to create the best shots possible. And that's why in the early days of the game, you just throw it inside to the big guy. The three-point line came from the ABA. It's 1979. The NBA decided to adopt it, and I think it was really effective. It makes for an exciting play, but the analytics revolution has created a weird situation where we all know exactly where the highest efficiency shots are. And so it's layups, it's corner threes, because the corner three is 22 feet and not 23.9, like the up above the break threes. And you have this whole no man's land between those areas, right? So if you shoot a 22 footer now from the top of the key, that's considered a really bad shot. I just think that in some ways the game has gotten homogenized by the analytics revolution and the three-point line, the combination. And so, you know, even though I think there's great coaches and there's a lot of creativity, I wonder if the game would get more creative if we got rid of the three-point line.
6: More fun to watch.
7: But
6: There's less of a role for Steve Kerr.
7: Yeah, I wouldn't make it in the NBA, but I just throw it out there for fun. It's not anything that I would ever propose, as that's not happening. But I think it's an interesting thought experiment.
6: What can you distill? What drives you at this point?
7: What drives me is that I love what I do every day, and so I wake up excited to come to the gym and coach basketball and collaborate with the staff and see the players and try to help them achieve something. That's an amazing life, and that's all that really matters, you know, is do you enjoy what you do every day and are you fulfilled? And I still am. So winning is obviously much more fun than losing, but losing's just a part of it. And this year was our worst season we've ever had. No, I take that back. Second worst. COVID year, we had the worst record in the league. But I don't look at it like I'm a failure now, you know, or I was wildly successful then, even though that's how everyone measures things. I'm well aware this is life, you know, this is all part of your existence as a coach, as a human being, and you're going to experience everything. And you want to help people have that perspective and really embrace the things that are going to be there for them every day, which is the joy that comes from competing and the camaraderie that comes from being part of a team, and that stuff, occurs even on losing teams, you know, and it's especially important on losing teams to make sure those things are happening. You know?
6: You sound like a guy who wants to come back, and if it's your choice, then you would. But it's a combination of choices.
7: Yeah,
6: right?
7: This is a really interesting situation, and I'm very respectful of the organization and their place in the universe right now. And I know how this stuff works. There's most coaching runs just last a certain amount of time. And then it's best for everybody to move forward. And what we have to figure out is now that time, because what complicates it is, you know, we still have Steph and Draymond
6: another year each, right?
7: Yeah, another year each on their contracts. And I don't want to abandon those guys. Love those guys, and I love working with them. I love my job, but I respect the fact that the organization has to think about what's next. And, you know, is it time to bring in someone new to sort of lay out the foundation or lay out the path and a new foundation? If that's the case, then I totally respect that. But, you know, if Steph and Draymond were retiring this year, I think this would be an easy decision. We all go out together, and the organization takes their new path, but it's not that easy, because I think Steph's going to play another couple of years, and I think we can still do some good things together. But these are all conversations that will happen, you know, in the next week or two, and we'll figure it out. And whatever happens, it's going to end well.
6: Fair enough. Thank you very much for your time.
7: Yeah,
6: you really appreciate this.
7: My pleasure. Yeah.
6: Yeah.
7: Thanks, Charlie.
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0: Today on Fronteras, Selena Quintanilla Perez was struck down at the height of her fame. She's forever frozen in time at age 23. Her impact in the 31 years since her death has been nothing short of transformational for many Mexican Americans.
1: And when she passed, that's when I really started to look at her more closely as being, you know, somebody who created paths of possibilities for women in the tejano industry, for women in general, right? I really started to notice the impact that she had on our communities. I think that that was something that I wasn't really aware of because she was just, you know, another voice on the radio. But I also saw how closely people held her.
0: Selena's legacy is explored in the literary collection, The Selena Reader, Remembering the Queen of Tejano. That's next on Fronteras after this break.
2: Live from NPR News, I'm Janine Herbst. President Trump says the U.S. will guide stranded ships through the Strait of Hormuz starting tomorrow. On X, CENTCOM says the military will support the effort using 15,000 service members, guided missile destroyers, and more than 100 land and sea-based aircraft. NPR's Tamara Keith has more.
3: Global oil prices are up. The price of regular gasoline in the U.S. is averaging well over $4 a gallon, and the critical Strait of Hormuz has been functionally closed for weeks. Now President Trump says that for humanitarian reasons, to get ships and crews safely out of the area, the U.S. will guide them through the strait. He's calling it Project Freedom. Quote, if in any way this humanitarian process is interfered with, that interference will unfortunately have to be dealt with forcefully. Iran hasn't agreed to reopen the strait. It is one of many matters on the table as the U.S. and Iran trade and reject proposals to end the war. Tamara Keith, NPR News.
2: Some Republican-led states are set to redo congressional maps after the Supreme Court struck down a Louisiana district because the map was based on race. NPR's Debbie Elliott says civil rights groups are vowing to fight.
4: Melanie Campbell is CEO of the National Coalition on Black Civic Participation. She says this upcoming midterm election is the battleground.
5: We will organize. We will strategize. We will mobilize. And we will elect candidates who believe that every vote matters. Equally, history has taught us when we unite, we win.
4: And I imagine you will be seeing people show up at the State House in Alabama next week and at the state capitals in Tennessee and Louisiana to let lawmakers know how they feel. So already in Louisiana, there are a bevy of lawsuits as civil rights groups and black voters are suing the state to try to stop lawmakers from redrawing congressional districts.
2: NPR's Debbie Elliott. Former New York City Mayor Rudy Giuliani is hospitalized in critical condition. NPR's Rob Stein reports.
6: In a post on X, Giuliani spokesman Ted Goodman says the former New York mayor is in critical but stable condition. Goodman did not release any additional information, but Goodman said Giuliani is, quote, a fighter who has faced every challenge in his life with unwavering strength, and he's fighting with that same level of strength. In a post on Truth Social, President Trump called Giuliani a, quote, true warrior. Giuliani, who's 81, served as Trump's advisor and personal lawyer for part of Trump's first term. Trump pardoned Giuliani last year for his role in efforts to overturn the 2020 election. Rob Stein, NPR News.
2: U.S. futures contracts are trading mixed at this hour. You're listening to NPR News from Washington. The Performers Union SAG-AFTRA and Hollywood studio producers have reached a tentative new contract. As NPR's Mondalit Del Barco reports, it still needs approval.
7: SAG-AFTRA and the Alliance of Motion Picture and Television Producers didn't give details about the tentative contract, but they say it will cover performances in films, scripted primetime TV, streaming shows, and new media. The union's national board is set to meet in the coming days to review the terms before union members vote on whether to ratify it. The new contract is expected to cover the next 4 years and comes after a hard-won three-year contract in 2023. That's when union members went on strike for months before negotiators hashed out terms for protections against AI and other sticking points. The new contract may expand on those issues, and it was struck a month after the Producers Alliance made a new contract with the Writers Guild of America, which was also on strike 3 years ago. Mandalit Del Barco, NPR News.
2: Many NPR employees are members of SAG-AFTRA, but are under a different contract. At the weekend box office, The Devil Wears Prada 2 took the top spot with an estimated $77 million in ticket sales domestically and $156 million globally. The sequel cost a reported $100 million to produce, much higher than the original's $35 million budget. In second place, Lionsgate's Michael, the Michael Jackson biopic, with $54 million in its second weekend. And in third place, the Super Mario Galaxy movie, with $12 million in its fifth weekend. 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
0: Welcome to Fronteras, a program that explores issues at the border and beyond through the lens of arts, culture, and history. I'm Norma Martinez with Texas Public Radio in San Antonio. In the 31 years since Selena Quintanilla's murder, her music, her style, and her influence have been celebrated at countless quinceañeras, TV shows, drag shows, murals, museums, and literature. A collection of the latter honors Selena as a central figure in Mexican-American culture. The Selena Reader, Remembering the Queen of Tejano, is a collection of essays, short stories, memoir, and poetry. Frontera's producer, Maria Navarro, talked with the book's editors, Larissa Mercado López and Indalecio Isaac Hinojosa.
10: You both are actually from the Corpus Christi area, and of course that's the hometown of Selena Quintanilla, who is the topic of the Selena Reader. Before we talk about the book, talk to me a little bit about your own memories of the Queen of Tejano. And Isaac, I'll go ahead and start with you.
11: My initial memories of the Queen of Tejano is always just seeing her on Domingo Live or on TV, familiar with the music. You know, my father always loved playing Tejano music, so I always hear her on the radio. I knew some friends that claimed to be related to her. Later in life, I met very close friends who actually worked for Selena and knew her family very well, but I never got to meet her. So for me, Selena was just in the background of my lived experience, somebody from the neighborhood, somebody we knew, somebody that was always at our fiestas or at the dances.
10: Larissa, what about you? Do you have a similar experience?
1: Yeah, my memories are very much framed by, you know, before her passing and after her passing. So like Isaac's experiences, she was very much in the background of my life. We listened to Tejano music, you know, pretty regularly growing up in South Texas. She was always played at the quinceañeras and the weddings. And she was pretty ubiquitous for being, you know, somebody who was always on the air. And she was like air, right? In that she was all around us, but we didn't really, at least I personally didn't pay a whole lot of attention to her, not until she passed. Right. And when she passed, that's when I really started to look at her more closely as being, you know, somebody who created paths of possibilities for women in the Tejano industry, for women in general. Right. I really started to notice the impact that she had on our communities. I think that that was something that I wasn't really aware of because she was just, you know, another voice on the radio. But I also saw how closely people held her to them. As Isaac explained, I think we know a lot of people that wanted to claim her, right, as part of her family, as claiming to have been, you know, related to her, because she was very much somebody that was, you know, from our hometown and felt you know, we felt that we could relate to as people from, you know, working class community. She had that working class aesthetic to her while also being, you know, very glamorous. So I think for me, she represented possibility. I saw how people came together to collectively mourn her, you know, when she passed. And it inspired me to think about what I could do at a greater level, right, beyond my small hometown of Gregory, Texas.
11: Can I add to what Larissa just said? Because she was sort of like in our background, but it was her passing that really kind of like magnified her existence for us, I think. I mean, it amplified it as well. I mean, I was just shocked with the response after her death, you know, the media coverage, everyone trying to get, you know, memorabilia and the cassettes, the albums. I think for me at that time, I was just amazed at the response after her death, which then made it like, well, who was this? And then starting to look more closely at who she meant for us.
10: And so many people have that experience, right, of really looking at her impact after she died. And since then, we've had so many different projects and books and essays that have looked at Selena's impact and how she impacted Latinos and just people all across the world. But what inspired you all to want to gather this collection of really thoughtful essays, poems, this scholarly work about Selena as opposed to just memories? Why examine Selena through a more academic, in-depth approach and lens through this book?
1: So we knew that conversations had been happening academically about her, and we knew that there continued to be more kind of informal conversations among academics, whether it was talking about her in an analytical way or just about, you know, the inspiration that we continue to draw from her. So we wanted to create that opportunity for those who had been thinking about Selena within their disciplines to come together and be able to write in a way where they were able to apply frameworks and theories from their disciplines into more kind of analytical conversations about Selena. You know, we know that discussions of Selena are, you know, extremely interdisciplinary. You know, when we're talking about Selena, we're talking about language, right? We're looking at histories of English-only laws. You know, we're talking about what it means to be Tejana, what it means to be Mexican. So these ideas around authenticity, you know, we're talking about mestizaje and constructions of race and gender and sexuality. You know, we're looking more closely at the construction of genre, right, of Tejano music. And so even if we're not hyper aware of the complexity of the conversations that we're having, these are deep and complex conversations. And Selena provides us an entry point to explore more these ideas about identity and authenticity and cultural hybridity. And, you know, we also think about this collection as being just part of that larger memorialization of Selena. So it might be academic, but I like to place it within that larger landscape of public remembrances. And that's something that we do in the Mexican American community. We remember our loved ones are dead very well. And so I think about this collection as kind of a literary roadside memorial in that respect.
0: Larissa Mercado Lopez and Indalecio Isaac Hinojosa are the editors of the collection The Selena Reader, Remembering the Queen of Tejano. They're speaking with Fronteras producer Maria Navarro. Mercado Lopez is a professor and department chair of women's gender and sexuality studies at California State University, Fresno. Hinojosa is a professor of English at Texas A&M University, Corpus Christi. The conversation continues next on Fronteras.
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0: Welcome back to Fronteras. I'm Norma Martinez with Texas Public Radio in San Antonio. Selena Quintanilla Perez would have turned 55 years old this year. Her legacy was cemented almost immediately after her shocking death at age 23. Her impact as a Mexican-American icon has been felt across the generations. The new book, The Selena Reader, Remembering the Queen of Tejano, examines how Selena embodies Nepantla, the sense of being in between cultures, in between languages. It also examines her impact on the queer community and in the halls of academia. Fronteras producer Maria Navarro is talking today with the book's editors, Larissa Mercado López and Indalecio Isaac Hinojosa.
1: And I think that you can see that intersectionality of Selena's ties to language and concepts of Nepantla and identity very much so through these essays. And the book is actually broken up into three different parts. So we have expressions and embodiments of Selena, the public remembrances, so the murals that are dedicated towards her, and then finally Selena's stories that people carry with them. So tell me a little bit about the decision to split up this book into three different parts and examining these three different things.
2: Well, when we were first sort of putting the project together, we really wanted to build a very comprehensive collection, and we started to form these areas of how people were having these conversations about Selena. So we came up looking at first expressions because we wanted to include some creative work. We wanted to embed that creative work throughout the reader so that the academic pieces also spoke to the creative work. And with that, we kind of like broke off those three main parts when we figured that aside from expressions, people were talking about how, say, performers embody Selena or how she's embodied in the artistic murals as part of iconography. And then we built a section dealing with the public remembrances with the study about the major sites here in Corpus Christi, and then found pieces to complement that particular anchor in that section. And then we thought of Sonia Aleman's piece for the Selena course that she designed, and it became part of curriculum at UTSA. And we thought then what pieces relate to this. We had the father-daughter experience of coming to age through Selena stories. I remember Larissa and I were working in our introduction, and we were like, we haven't given our Selena story. So we embedded a little bit of our stories in the introduction so that it made a cohesive collection with story throughout.
1: And I think that that's something that the book does so well, is that it really does give a comprehensive perspective and a differing perspective and views that you don't necessarily typically hear from when you think of Selena. So you're looking at the impact on the queer community that Selena had in queerness. It really does deep dive into those connections and stories more than you might just get when you feature a memoir about Selena. You're going into her impact within differing communities, right?
2: Something also is the language itself. We really wanted to show the polyvocal of English and Spanish, whether to italicize Spanish, not to italicize Spanish, whether some pieces were going to code switch between English and Spanish, and we wanted to include it all. And we were very much on the decision that we didn't want to do that. We want these individuals to reflect who they are and their own struggle with language.
3: I think it also shows some connections to Selena through language. We had quite a few authors talk about their own struggles with learning Spanish, and, you know, Selena providing that opportunity for them through learning the songs, right, through conversations with their tías and with their fathers, you know, about the songs, opening themselves up to learning more about the culture, learning more about the language. You know, they really felt that sense of connection with Selena, who was raised, you know, initially as an English speaker. And in the conversations with their family members, they explored more of some of those reasons around why they were raised that way. And, you know, what were some of their motivations for wanting to learn Spanish, right, beyond, you know, wanting to maybe sing Selena songs better.
1: And when we look at Selena as a figure and her impact, I mean, she died at 23. Her legacy has really outlived the time that she was alive. 30 years after her death, she's still such a popular cultural icon for the Latino community, for beyond. A lot of people don't have those firsthand memories of Selena. I'm thinking of myself. I was born way after, and so what I know of her, I know from stories of others and from what I've seen and from what I've read. And so it creates new memories and new interactions with things like the murals and with, you know, these stories that other people have. So Selena's longevity has been around for a long time and continues to show the impact of Selena. So talk to me a little bit about her ongoing impact and her ongoing legacy and how highlighting these different stories, perspectives, poems helps contribute to that.
3: Yeah, so I think what you described there was what Deborah Paredes refers to as Selenidad, right? It is the generative afterlife of Selena. It's the continuous celebrations of Selena, the continuous public remembrances of her. It is the refashioning of her, the remaking of her, the transmitting, you know, of her. And she continues to be popular as she is because we do a very good job in the Mexican American community of passing down memories, right? And I think Selena has provided that opportunity to teach, right, from one generation to the other, right, what it means to be

0: right, from one generation to the other, right, what it means to be Tejana, what it means to be Mexican, Chicana. We use her songs to teach the younger generation how to dance, right? We share our memories in that way. And so, you know, the collection is one way in which we continue to not just share her memories, because there are actually not a lot of strong memories of her reflected in the collection of when she was alive, but it's what came afterwards, right? And that's kind of the magic that we're interested in highlighting and looking to see how our communities through Selena both collectively grieve her and collectively heal.
1: I would add just what Larissa had mentioned earlier. Our Selena reader is definitely sort of a contribution to that collective memorial of Selena. And with that, we hope it engages people to have a story with her, you know, to continue that process of story making and talking about Selena. Whether, you know, they've learned something through the movie, the biopic Selena, or, you know, the recent documentary that was featured on Netflix, produced by her family. So I would just say, you know, that's part of the contribution of the reader, is for people to engage with Selena and continue to have story with her.
2: And looking towards you all, when you were compiling the Selena reader and you were looking at these different essays and this different scholarly work and these memorials, everything like that, Larissa, I'll start with you. What was, if you can think of one, what was a work that stuck with you while compiling the Selena reader?
0: A contribution that I really appreciated was Joe Jimenez's creative kind of memoir piece, where he's looking at kind of how Selena enabled him to connect with a part of his body that he felt some shame around. As a brown gay man, you know, he felt as if he couldn't really explore and claim and have any kind of pride in certain parts of his body. And she enabled him to kind of connect, you know, back with his body and think about the possibilities, you know, for feeling empowered and proud of it.
2: Isaac, what about you? What was something that maybe stuck out to you while compiling the Selena reader?
1: There's several pieces, only because we work so closely with our contributors. I immediately think of Divas Latinas, only because I'm a viewer of RuPaul's Drag Race, and I thought it was a very interesting conversation in how Ruben spoke about the Divas Latinas and the significance they have, and particularly Valentina, and the backlash that Valentina experienced. But I'm also fond a lot of the Low Riding with Selena, a Chicano father-daughter pedagogy. That creative nonfiction piece, I think, really touched me, because those are conversations I've kind of had with my dad in trying to understand what I was doing in academia, and the way it spoke about navigating the spaces of academia as somebody who doesn't feel they belong. And then the support from the father is just like, you know, make your own way, you're gonna do it, don't back down. I mean, that piece really touched me, because I saw myself in that piece with my own experiences.
2: All of them really offer, I think, a perspective that is so different from one another, from looking at your body in one way to looking at the relationship with your parents in another way, and how Selena kind of prompts that. So I think that those are all really indicative of just the range and the scope that the Selena reader features. Any final thoughts, anything that I haven't asked or anything that we haven't touched upon that you all want to leave off on?
1: Larissa approached me on wanting to do the Selena reader, and it's something we wanted to put together because we were also kind of looking at the landscape of artists being studied in academia. And we think back of like Beyonce Information remixing Black feminism. And then of course the Lemonade reader that studied Beyonce's visual album. So we knew conversations in academia were taking place on Selena, and we wanted to put something together that people can use, because we saw that being done with other artists as well.
0: Yeah, definitely. And the popularity of her, kind of the fervor around her, has not really diminished a lot in the past few years. I would even argue that it's grown. We don't have a lot of figures

0: that are as widely accepted by the mainstream. And so it kind of feels like almost like an acceptable form of resistance, right, to some of the, you know, the fascism that, you know, Mexican-American communities have been feeling, the anti-Mexican, anti-immigrant sentiment. It feels like almost like an act of resistance to continue to claim and to remember and to celebrate her. And Selena herself was not a political person at all. She didn't really have a platform outside of joy, right? And these days, right, being joyful and really like prioritizing joy and focusing on it feels like an act of resistance.
1: I think that's the perfect way to leave off. So Isaac, Larissa, thank you so much for talking with me about the Selena Reader and about Selena's impact. I really appreciate your input.
0: Thank you so much.
2: Larissa Mercado Lopez and Indalecio Isaac Hinojosa are the editors of the collection, The Selena Reader, Remembering the Queen of Tejano. Mercado Lopez is a professor and department chair of women's gender and sexuality studies at California State University, Fresno. Hinojosa is a professor of English at Texas A&M University, Corpus Christi. They've been speaking with Fronteras producer Marianne Navarro. Fronteras editors are Dan Katz and Yvette Benavides. Charanga Cakewalk composed our theme music. Hear past episodes at tpr.org and on the Fronteras podcast. I'm Norma Martinez with Texas Public Radio in San Antonio. 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

0: CPR's Luminaries, presented in collaboration with the San Antonio Report and Centro San Antonio, invites you to the intersection of thought leadership and civic action. 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
3: She's courageous. She's compassionate. She actually was, in many ways, very well prepared for this. The Lady Bird special was really the culmination of her 27 years in politics alongside LBJ.
2: This is Texas Matters from Texas Public Radio. I'm David Martin Davies. In 1964, America was deeply divided. The southern states were reeling from the ink still wet on President Lyndon Johnson's signature on the Civil Rights Act. Texan Johnson was seen by many in the old Confederate states as a Judas and a traitor to his southern heritage. To most political observers, the Deep South was a lost cause and a powder keg best avoided. But Lady Bird Johnson refused to cower. Armed with her resolve to reach out, politely listen, and become a bridge, she sought to heal the nation. And the mood of 1964 was especially contentious, even beyond the efforts to end Jim Crow in the South. President Kennedy had just been assassinated. Cold War hostilities with the Soviet Union were of grave concern after the Cuban Missile Crisis, and Americans had good reason to feel that they were living through a moment of great social change. Johnson's opponent in the presidential election was Republican Senator Barry Goldwater, a conservative champion, and he tapped into a significant stream of negative feelings against an activist federal government. He was opposed to the Civil Rights Act, saying it was a violation of states' rights. Nevertheless, just before dawn on Tuesday, October 6, 1964, the train dubbed the Lady Bird Special pulled away from Track 12 at Union Station. Here is audio from her stop in Ashland, Virginia.
4: I think you students are lucky young men. I wish I were your age, because I want to see the 1960s settle into the focus of history. I believe we are standing right on the verge of a period in man's history unsurpassed since the Renaissance, as a potential for good, and also, desperately enough, a potential for destruction. It is your great challenge and opportunity to participate in it, and I hope that a part of that participation will be an involvement in the affairs of your community and your country. Never stand on the sidelines. When I look at the hundreds of students like this, I like to recall the words of Virginia's own Thomas Jefferson. I like the dreams of the future better than the history of the past. Many thanks to all of you for coming out this early in the morning and making it such a special stop. I want you to know my daughter Linda Bird.
5: As a young person, I feel so lucky to have all of you young people here joining me today, and I want to thank you all for coming. This is our generation, the volunteer generation. We have 10,000 Peace Corps volunteers all over the world working. We have about 8,000 people who came to Washington this summer to work in various capacities of government. I hope that all of y'all will volunteer to work for our campaign this fall and the election of all these good Democrats we have with us. Over half the people in the world are under 25. And that means y'all.
2: The deeper into the South that the Lady Bird special traveled, the more volatile things became. There were opponents who showed up and jeered at her, called her Blackbird for her support for civil rights, but Lady Bird held her own.
6: My friends, this is a country of many viewpoints, and I respect your right to express your own. Now it's my turn to express mine. Thank you.
2: Shannon McKenna-Schmidt has written a new book about Lady Bird Johnson's Whistle Stop Tour. It's called You Can't Catch Us, Lady Bird Johnson's Trailblazing 1964 Campaign Train and the Women Who Rode With Her.
3: Well, this campaign train, the Lady Bird Johnson who emerges, I think will surprise people. This is Lady Bird Johnson. She's delivering to the American people something that they've never seen before. Their first lady whistle-stopping down the tracks. She's courageous. She's compassionate. She actually was, in many ways, very well prepared for this. The Lady Bird special was really the culmination of her 27 years in politics alongside LBJ. And I think that alone might surprise people. The tragic circumstances that brought LBJ and Lady Bird to the White House is also something that very much played into the Lady Bird special at the time. And because JFK's assassination 10 months earlier still loomed over the nation, and security precautions for this train were very high. They forbade the president from doing it. So encompassed within this story of the Lady Bird special and its 4 days down the tracks is very much what was taking place at the time in the country.
2: Also, this is right after the signing of the Civil Rights Act of 1964. And the South was not friendly to that, the typical South. How was sending Lady Bird Johnson on this campaign train, how was this seen as an overture to, in a way, to try to heal that?
3: That was very much part of her motivation for going. So this is October 1964. LBJ is in a race for the presidency against Barry Goldwater. But polls have LBJ leading widely. He doesn't need the South to win the election. The South, as you said, is very much seething at President Johnson for signing the Civil Rights Act, and partly because he was from the South. He's being called a traitor to the South. So he doesn't need the South to win the election. And that is known. Some of his aides say, why make the effort? We don't need it. Let's just write it off. But that wasn't going to work for LBJ or Lady Bird. And Lady Bird is from the South. She's proud of her Southern heritage. And she wants to go on this trip to help bridge the divide and also to get votes for LBJ's reelection. But it was a lot about not leaving anyone behind and not leaving the South behind. And she said she didn't know how many votes she would get or how many minds that she would change, but at least they wouldn't lose by default.
2: I remember seeing LBJ in 1968. I was a child, and he flew into San Antonio at the Las Palmas Shopping Center in the Johnson City Windmill, which was the helicopter. And what a big deal that was. Was it like that for the train stop, the whistle stops with Lady Bird?
3: Yes, absolutely. And in fact, President Johnson, I think people might get a little bit different view of LBJ also from this book, because he was very proud of Lady Bird and her abilities, and he had the utmost faith in her. And in fact, he saw the campaign train off in Alexandria, Virginia. He met the train in Raleigh, where he and Lady Bird jointly headlined a very huge rally. And then they also met up again at the end of the line in New Orleans, again, to much, much fanfare. So along the way in this story, you do see LBJ campaigning as well in Raleigh, New Orleans. I think something like 200,000 people lined the route from the airport in New Orleans into the route that the motorcade was taking to downtown. And so the Ladybird Special also gave him this more high-profile effort to launch the campaign into the South.
2: In the book, you show Lady Bird Johnson stepping into the role as First Lady that didn't really exist before. First Lady campaigning solo at scale. And so was this a job that she wanted? Did she relish? Or was this something that she had to be talked into?
3: I think that she relished this job and that she understood the importance of it. And at the end of the day, that the president and the first lady were there to serve the American people. Lady Bird's role model was Eleanor Roosevelt. And
2: which you've written about before. You've written about Eleanor Roosevelt.
3: Yes. Yes. And that's actually how I came to write this book after that one. I was looking for first ladies who had made momentous journeys. Lady Bird took inspiration from Eleanor as both a traveler and an activist. And even before she set out on the campaign train in her months before that as first lady, she was crisscrossing the country. She wanted to be a link between the American people and the Oval Office. And Lady Bird, she also had more, as one reporter pointed out, more experience on the national political stage than any first lady who had preceded her. She took a much more active role than a typical second lady when JFK was president, just for reasons. Jackie Kennedy wasn't as available or interested in those kinds of public political roles. And she also would stand in for President Kennedy or LBJ and other members of the administration. So she was very well prepared when she came into the role of First Lady. But of course, as we mentioned, the tragic circumstances also played in. But I think she was very cognizant of that as well.
2: In the Robert Caro biographies of LBJ, typically we would see these anecdotes about how LBJ would be so aggressive and gruff and cruel to individuals that he was working with. And then it would be Lady Bird who would follow up and say, well, Lynn didn't really mean that. Almost as if they were playing good cop, bad cop all the time.
3: Yeah, that's an interesting way for you to put it, good cop, bad cop. And yes, I know that I thought about this a lot while I was writing this book. And of course, as you mentioned, Robert Caro, and there are biographies of Lady Bird and even a whole book called Lady Bird and Lyndon. But how to present this relationship that was very complicated. And yes, he was sometimes cruel to other people, cruel to her. And I come back to something that she said, and, you know, she acknowledged his faults. And then she said, I know we were better together than apart. And I think about that phrase a lot. And it does encompass what she ultimately thinks that their relationship achieved. And the other thing I found interesting is that she, at the time, was recognized as a political partner to LBJ in the media. And I think that that's something that's maybe forgotten these days as well. When LBJ accepted the vice presidential slot at the 1960 Democratic Convention, there was a veteran male political reporter covering it. And he said to a colleague something along the lines of, Lyndon would never have made it this far without the help of that woman. She is magnificent. So I think maybe it's been a little bit lost and forgotten today that it was covered at the time, her role as partner to LBJ.
2: Well, there's a lot that we've learned since then about their partnership. Apparently, Lyndon Johnson wasn't even sure if he should run for president in 1964, and he turned to Lady Bird to write up a memo, pros and cons, and ideas about the campaign. It's so insightful. It also predicted that he would choose not to run for re-election in 1968.
3: Yes, that is, I think, a very great example of the role that she did play in LBJ's life, as both, and that covers territory of both their political and personal
2: and her brilliance, her sheer brilliance.
3: Mm-hmm. Yeah, and I think that he understood that she was devoted to him, and her life in politics rose because that was his vocation, although she did come to very much love politics. But I do think that's a great example of the melding of the political and personal that shaped both of their lives.
2: This is Texas Matters from Texas Public Radio. I'm David Martin Davies, speaking with Shannon McKenna-Schmidt, author of You Can't Catch Us, Lady Bird Johnson's trailblazing 1964 campaign train, and the women who rode with her. On this whistle-stop train tour through the South, the Deep South, and what did people hear from Lady Bird Johnson that they needed to hear?
3: The thing about Lady Bird and why I think she was so effective, and also I don't think anybody could have successfully done this trip except for Lady Bird Johnson. She was from the South. She had the political experience. And also, as she said, I'm not a hard sell person. And so what she did is she went in there and she was sincere. And she told people, I love the South. I'm from the South. I love the old customs of the South. But she also impressed upon people that there was the need to move forward and march with the times. And I really think it's her sincerity that resonated with people.
2: Well, beyond the campaigning to the people and showing up where people typically don't show up and be able to communicate, I'm here to listen, I'm not here to sell you something, but she was also very active in trying to shore up the Democratic political machine of the South and getting politicians who were afraid to, regional politicians, local politicians, who were kind of hiding because of the reaction to the signing of the Civil Rights Act. And so she was able to show them that there was still a role for them, I guess.
3: Yes, yeah, so the Lady Bird Special was the major Democratic campaign effort in the South during the 1964 election. And yes, it was very much meant to shore up Democratic Party unity and also to support the politicians who were weathering the hostility over the signing of the Civil Rights Act. And one of the early indicators for me when I started researching this story was the amount of media coverage it received. I mean, newspaper articles number in the thousands. We have ones that went out over the wire written by national political reporters like Helen Thomas to coverage in tiny newspapers in these towns all along the route. And what also struck me was not only the amount of coverage, but the way in which the Lady Bird Special was covered. This was a serious campaign strategy and a history-making endeavor, and it was treated as such by the media.
2: The message it seemed to be sending to the South was about it's time to move on, it's time to move forward. And the politics of the future, or the future itself, the economy of the future, is going to have to be inclusive. Today, of course, we have the backlash against DEI. But this was a time when we were saying, or at least Lady Bird was trying to promote the idea of more inclusivity. And she was doing that in a way that still talked about how much she loved the South. And this was a very nuanced message in which the messenger is almost as important or more important than the message itself?
3: Yes, absolutely. As I said, I honestly don't think anyone else could have successfully done this campaign trip. And it was very much a message of inclusivity and advocacy. And she had one line in her speech in Savannah where she said that people didn't not to be left in the slack waters of history. And that's another phrasing of hers that really stayed with me. And Lady Bird gave 47 speeches along the route, and every single speech was customized for the place that she gave it. And she also would go off script to a degree. But that, to me, goes back to her sincerity and how she wasn't just feeding people canned political talking points. She very much believed what she was doing on this mission and what she was conveying to people.
2: So a train whistle stop tour. This was an era where the train was kind of it was old school. People were flying around. Where the train depot was wasn't the best parts of town. Was that deliberate?
3: Whistle stopping at the time, Harry Truman had told LBJ in 1960, a lot of people don't know where the airport is, but if you can get on a train, they'll show up at the depot for you. And Truman had done his own successful whistle stop tour that's credited with helping him win re-election. And so the whistle stop, yes, very, very considered a bit quaint at the time.
2: I mean, they didn't even have a car. They had to pull the car out of the junk heap, right?
3: Yes, exactly. It was so quaint that they were trying to find a parlor observation car to act for the caboose. And that was a train with more lounge seating. It had a platform on the back. So it was definitely a bit more quaint, but it really resonated with these people. There was a town called Ahoskie, North Carolina, where no passenger train had come through in a dozen years. So the fact that this campaign train was coming through was a very big deal. And also, this is a practical way of campaigning, because the train has to get from Washington, D.C. to New Orleans in 4 days, nearly 1,700 miles it needs to cover. And so by pulling the train, you know, having it stop in each of these towns, Lady Bird could speak from the back of the platform and then they could be on their way. So it was also a very practical way of campaigning. And Lady Bird had taken part in 1960, LBJ had done a campaign train through the South. So they also built on that experience.
2: Well, practical, but also risky. In a view that this could have been dangerous. It was like we were still in the time of assassinations, and there were death threats against her on this. So how do they take that into account? What kind of death threats did they get?
3: So right around the time that they were preparing all the plans for the Lady Bird special, the Warren Commission report came out, and that took the Secret Service to task for inadequate protections on the day of JFK's assassination. And so that was this very immediate reminder of the danger of this. And there was a bomb threat. So after the Lady Bird special was announced to the press in mid-September, about 3 weeks before the train left, there was a bomb threat. An informant to the FBI told them that a gunrunner for the KKK wanted to bomb the train. He couldn't get anyone to go along with him, but it did make the Secret Service really ramp up protections. And as I said earlier, they would not allow President Johnson to make this trip. The precautions were extensive. There was an extra engine that rode 15 minutes ahead of the Lady Bird special in case the tracks were bombed. Three helicopters flew overhead and accompanied the train the entire way. Secret Service agents canvassed towns ahead of time. They rode on the train, they flanked the platform where Lady Bird spoke. So, and as festive as the campaign train was, there was always this sense of foreboding.
2: How did this trip, what did it signal for women-led politics?
3: That's another excellent point. I'm glad you brought that up. The fact that this was not just the first lady doing this for the first time, but the fact that this is a women-led undertaking, which had also never happened before in politics. And you have all of these bold women doing this, and they did get some misogynistic backlash as they traveled down the tracks. And so this train campaign really is help move forward, not just first ladies going from being decorative on the campaign trail and being shown, but they weren't allowed to speak. They could just sit there and look pretty. So this really moved things forward for women participating in political campaigns. And also, Betty Friedan's The Feminine Mystique had been published the year before. And so bursting this bubble of the American housewife being fulfilled only by domesticity. And what we see as the Lady Bird special travels down the tracks is how she's a role model for women and girls. A lot of young people turned out for this train. So this was a very great indicator of women's capabilities in politics and beyond.
2: You Can't Catch Us, the title of your book, comes from a specific incident. Can you tell us that little story?
3: Yes, I love this. So the title of the book, You Can't Catch Us, at a stop in North Carolina, the train was leaving the station and some young boys ran after the train carrying signs, pro-Goldwater signs, and with a picture of him on it. And 20-year-old Linda Bird Johnson, Lady Bird and Lyndon's eldest daughter, she flips on the loudspeaker and she very cheerfully says to them, "You're running after the 20th century. You can't catch us." And that ultimately became the title of the book, because I just think that it embodies not only the forward momentum of the train, but the surrounding social progress and civil rights and women's rights that was taking place at the time.
2: So in the book, there's a lot about the role of the First Lady and questions about, you know, what is the role of the wife of the president? And it's not an official job, but it carries a lot of responsibility. Lady Bird redefined that job, the First Lady role, but it does seem like every First Lady redefines it. We're seeing that now, today, with the First Lady we have now, breaking norms and using it to accumulate wealth. So how did Lady Bird Johnson redefine the role of First Lady?
3: Well, certainly in regards to political spouses campaigning, she broke the barrier on that, because Eleanor Roosevelt, who we remember today as this fearless trailblazer, she did not campaign for FDR. And she said that it's kind of unfathomable to think that she once said this, but the job of a candidate's wife was to shrivel up into a ball and be as inconspicuous as possible. So certainly that barrier got broken. And I think part of what Lady Bird did was, it's important to have choices. And some first ladies want to be more active, and some do not. And I do think it's important to have choices. But she very much was serving the American people. And she was constantly crisscrossing the country, talking about the administration's great society initiatives, addressing civil rights and poverty. And so that was very important to her. And I find her very inspirational in that regard.
2: She was absolutely in favor of reforms to civil rights, and she wouldn't stay at a segregated hotel, things like that. And she communicated that to Lyndon.
3: Yes. So she witnessed some of those. She would travel by car a lot from Washington, D.C. to Texas. And when she was traveling with people of color, yes, I mean, she witnessed that the segregation and firsthand, and that was very instrumental. And she fully believed in the Civil Rights Act, and she was both proud of her Southern heritage and of what LBJ had done to advance civil rights.
2: Shannon McKenna-Schmidt is the author of You Can't Catch Us, Lady Bird Johnson's Trailblazing 1964 Campaign Train and the Women Who Rode With Her. That's it for this edition of Texas Matters. Thanks for listening. I'm David Martin Davies. 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
1: One of the very few states that will determine if Democrats have a chance to capture the Senate in this fall's elections. 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
1: While every veteran's path to PTSD treatment looks different, therapy tends to be the first step to healing. And mindfulness therapy, the act of turning normal activities into meditation, is gaining steam.
2: My therapist said, all right, here's a barbecue potato chip. I want you to put this on your tongue, and I want you to think about how the salts and the sugars separate.
1: I'm Scott Detrow. 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
3: Louisiana's primary is weeks away. Many ballots are already cast, and the Supreme Court just threw out the state's congressional map. The ruling upends decades of voting protection for minorities, leaving the door open for states to redraw districts, even with elections fast approaching. Redistricting, fair representation, in this year's midterms. That's next time on 1A.
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5: Live from NPR News in Washington, I'm Dave Mattingly. U.S. Central Command says President Trump is directing the military to begin ensuring safe passage of commercial ships through the Strait of Hormuz. The effort is called Project Freedom and comes amid the ongoing ceasefire and U.S. naval blockade of the narrow waterway. CENTCOM says the operation will include 15,000 U.S. service members as well as guided missile destroyers. The announcement prompted Iran's Unified Military Command to warn the Navy not to enter the strait, which Iran

0: Good morning, I'm Michelle Martin. Chanel held a fashion show last week. Their new designs included a shoe that lacked any sole. That's S-O-L-E, you know, the part that goes under your foot, because it was just some leather tied to the model's heels, just their heels. The models were walking on a plush carpet. No word on how those shoes will hold up in real life use. Chanel also hasn't set a price. Hopefully, it'll be just like the shoe itself, more than 50% off. It's Morning Edition.
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2: A bill intended to stop kids from developing relationships with chatbots just passed a key hurdle in Congress. From American Public Media, this is Marketplace Tech. I'm Stephanie Hughes.
3: 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With GEP Key Agentic AI and GEP Smart Software, GEP is at the forefront in agentic procurement orchestration and autonomous supply chains.
2: The GUARD Act is a bipartisan bill that would prohibit companies from letting kids under 18 interact with what the legislation calls AI companions. Those are AI-powered chatbots designed to encourage the simulation of an interpersonal relationship. This comes after some harrowing stories of teenagers who developed relationships with chatbots and then harmed themselves or others. The bill just passed out of the Senate Judiciary Committee. I talked about it with Ashley Gold, a senior tech policy reporter at Axios.
4: This bill from Senator Josh Hawley is basically meant to keep kids safe online in this new online world of AI chatbots. It doesn't seek to keep minors from using AI entirely. I think it rules out using AI like in educational contexts and stuff like that. But if it's a chatbot that wants to be your friend or give you advice or have some sort of emotional interaction, that's what they're trying to keep minors from using. So it would ban companies from providing these AI companions for anyone under 18, which is pretty broad. And there are some folks that think that it goes a little too far and that there are some First Amendment issues there. But it's popular. It's bipartisan, and it passed the committee unanimously.
2: Yeah. Tell me more about the critics. Give me a sense of what they're saying.
4: What I've seen from critics is that, you know, chatbots can be good for children. They can provide emotional support, or they can help kids who maybe don't have other resources, you know, or they're worried that maybe chatbot products that are made to help with education or other topics will be unfairly grouped in with ones that are banned by the bill, and it will be too hard to determine what's a companion chatbot, what is a non-companion chatbot. So people who are, you know, very concerned about free speech online think that this is just a little too broad.
2: What is at stake for tech companies that make these AI-powered chatbots?
4: So for the tech companies that make the AI chatbots, I mean, having more users and more engagement and more interaction is everything. So if there was sort of a blanket ban on chatbots for kids under 18, they would be missing out on like a massive place to sell products, a massive place to target advertisements, and to get information from the users that will in turn train their AI chatbots to be smarter and provide better answers. So there is a lot at stake for those companies.
2: The GUARD Act passed out of the Senate Judiciary Committee late last week. What happens next?
4: What happens next is, well, secondly, a House companion bill was introduced as well. So it has to be marked up in the House, and then basically House and Senate leadership need to decide, is this something we want to put on the full floor? Is this something that we want to send to President Trump? But, you know, if they get the support of President Trump and they get the support of Senate Majority Leader John Thune and House Majority Leader Mike Johnson, then this could be on the way to being passed pretty soon. So it has a lot of hurdles to pass still, but the fact that it's passed committee already is, you know, that can be rare in Washington, that a piece of tech legislation gets that far. So I'm definitely watching closely.
2: That's Ashley Gold, a tech policy reporter at Axios. Jesus Alvarado produced this episode. I'm Stephanie Hughes, and that's Marketplace Tech. This is APM.
5: This is Bird Note. While Dara Wilson was working at the Smithsonian's National Zoo in D.C., she introduced visitors to the Amazonia exhibit.
6: You have to talk about every species, all the trees, all the frogs, and all the birds.
5: She would describe the song of a bird she'd never had the chance to see in the wild, the blue-gray tanager.
6: Their song, I think it's very beautiful, but like it's a very raspy song. I feel it was like tees and tsk tsk and multiple parts too.
5: But when Dara moved to Panama to work at the Smithsonian Tropical Research

0: because I spent so much time teaching about it. I don't know if I cried, but it was kind of a tearjerker moment.
1: Encountering the blue-gray tanager in its natural habitat inspired Dara to keep learning about birds and to share that knowledge with others, helping people have their own light bulb moments.
0: As an educator,

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4: A big thank you to Alice Diamant for donating a 2014 Mini Cooper hardtop to Texas Public Radio. 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
5: Live from NPR News in Washington, I'm Dave Mattingly. President Trump is directing the U.S. military to ensure commercial ships have safe passage through the Strait of Hormuz. U.S. Central Command says 15,000 service members, including guided missile destroyers, will be supporting Project Freedom as the Navy continues its blockade of the narrow waterway. Iran is warning the U.S. Navy not to enter the strait. The uncertainty of oil supplies in the Middle East continues to push up gasoline prices in the U.S. AAA says regular is now averaging nearly $4.46 a gallon. An investigation is underway after a United Airlines jet struck a light pole and a tractor trailer on the New Jersey Turnpike yesterday while landing in Newark. As Bruce Kahnweiser reports, nobody was seriously injured.
6: United Flight 169 took off from Venice, Italy, and had an uneventful flight until a few seconds before touching down in New Jersey. The plane struck a streetlight and also hit the cab of a tractor trailer, injuring the driver. None of the 230 passengers

0: Passengers and crew members aboard the 767 Boeing jet was hurt. United said the crew has been suspended pending investigations. The Federal Aviation Administration and the National Transportation Safety Board are investigating the incident. A preliminary report is expected within a month. For NPR News, I'm Bruce Kahnweiser.
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2: You're listening to Texas Public Radio News. I'm Norma Martinez. Voters in the Schertz-Cibolo Universal City ISD approved all three bond measures on Saturday's ballot. That clears the way for about $295 million in projects for the district's roughly 15,000 students. The bond measures included campus upgrades, stadium renovations, and new computers for students and staff. Other results of Saturday's election include changes on at least one school board, two conservative incumbents were ousted in favor of candidates backed by Northeast Bexar County Democrats in Northeast ISD in San Antonio. That continues a shift on the board towards more moderate or left-leaning members. Incumbents held on to their seats in Alamo Heights, Medina Valley, and Southwest ISDs. Pope Leo XIV has appointed Father John Gomez as bishop for the Diocese of Laredo. TPR's Yvette Benavides has more.
3: 50-year-old Gomez currently serves as Vicar General of the Diocese of Tyler. Born in Colombia, Gomez served in the Colombian Army before being ordained as a priest in 2009. He became a U.S. citizen in 2021. Pope Leo XIV also appointed Prelate Evelio Menjivar Ayala, a former undocumented immigrant, as bishop for West Virginia, a move that advocates suggest sends a message about the church's stance on immigration. Bishop-elect Gomez will be installed on June 30th. The Diocese of Laredo serves nearly 380,000 Catholics in seven counties along the U.S. border with Mexico. I'm Yvette Benavides in San Antonio.
2: Several fan events are being held across San Antonio ahead of the Spurs' second playoff series against Minnesota. TPR's Brian Kirkpatrick has more.
4: Watch parties for away games are planned at the Rocket La Cantera with T-shirts and rally towels available. Up to 5,000 free tickets are available for each event through the Spurs' website. A pop-up playoff shop at 333 West Commerce across from Market Square is set to reopen with second-round hours on Saturday, May 9th from noon until 3 p.m. Team officials say games 1 and 2 will include playoff T-shirts placed on each seat. The Fiesta colors drew some attention in the last series, especially when the Jumbotron caught fans who hadn't put them on. I'm Brian Kirkpatrick in San Antonio.
2: It's 64 in San Antonio, Pearsall at 62 degrees. This is TPR News.
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6: It's Morning Edition from NPR News. I'm Michelle Martin.
7: And I'm Leila Faldin. Republicans face a challenging political environment in this year's midterms. A difficult economy, a war in Iran, and a president suffering from low approval ratings.
6: Republicans are clinging to a razor-thin majority in the House, and Democrats still have good odds to take control of the lower chamber. But what about the Senate? Do Democrats actually have a chance at flipping it, too?
7: NPR senior political editor and correspondent Domenico Montanaro has a new analysis out on these races, and he joins me now. Good morning, Domenico.
8: Hey, Leo.
7: Okay, so what about it? Can Democrats take control of the Senate?
8: At the outset of this cycle, I would have said that's highly unlikely a year ago. You know, Republicans have a 3-seat majority, which may not sound like a lot, but considering where the competitive seats that are up are, it's a lot of traditionally Republican turf. But with the national environment continuing to sour for President Trump and with some Democratic recruiting wins, it's become at least a possibility.
7: Okay, so what are some of the states you are watching?
8: Well, for Democrats to pull it off, they actually need a net gain of 4 seats because with Trump in the White House, Vice President J.D. Vance would come in to break ties. Democrats see what they call a core 4 states that can get them there. That includes North Carolina, Maine, Ohio, and Alaska. All of those, except for Maine, are states Trump won in 2024. Democrats are already favored in North Carolina because they got a pretty good recruit there in former Governor Roy Cooper. He's off to a good fundraising start. He's leading in the polls. He's up against Trump's former Republican National Committee Chairman, Michael Whatley.
7: Okay, that's North Carolina. What about Maine, Ohio, and Alaska?
8: Well, Maine has a nearly 30-year incumbent in office, Republican Susan Collins. So this isn't the easiest path for Democrats. The current governor, Janet Mills, was a big recruiting win for Democratic leader Chuck Schumer. She was his preferred candidate, but she dropped out of the race last week because she was way behind in the polls and fundraising to Graham Plattner, who's a progressive upstart. He's an oyster farmer and progressive favorite who's never won an elective office. Democrats do have two more strong recruits in Ohio and Alaska. Former Senator Sherrod Brown is back in Ohio. He's running against Republican incumbent John Husted. In Alaska, former Congresswoman Mary Peltola is making it a very local race. Her slogan is Fish, Family, Freedom. But she's running against an incumbent Republican in Dan Sullivan in a state Trump won by 13 points. So pardon the pun here, but it might not be so easy for Democrats to reel this one into the boat.
7: So how do Republicans see things?
8: Well, they acknowledge the difficult environment. They point to the history that parties out of power usually pick up a seat or two or three. They're hoping for an improved economic landscape, certainly for states like Ohio and even Iowa, which have been hit hard by tariffs. Ohio's race, by the way, will be set tomorrow after the primary there. But Republicans maintain that at the end of the day, they will retain control, even if it's narrowly. And they point out that they're on offense in some places, too.
7: Like where?
8: But the top of their list is Michigan. They like their candidate there in Mike Rogers, former congressman, cuts a moderate profile. He came up just short in 2024 against then-Congresswoman Alyssa Slotkin. Now he's competing for an open seat with Democrat Gary Peters out of the race. He's retiring. A win there would throw a serious monkey wrench into Democrats' takeover plans. But, they think that places like Georgia and New Hampshire could also be very close in the end for Republicans. So still a lot to be decided here.
7: Domenico, we've also been hearing that left-leaning voters are not exactly thrilled with the Democratic Party. How is that showing up in the campaigns?
8: Well, polls have shown significant unease with the Democratic Party from the kinds of voters who should be voting for them, especially younger, more progressive voters. This divide, though, is mostly simmering below the surface right now this year because the left is pretty unified in their opposition to Trump and his policies. But this is going to become a major theme to watch in 2028.
7: That's NPR senior political editor and correspondent Domenico Montanaro. Thank you, Domenico.
8: You're welcome.
6: Now to New Mexico, where a federal judge will consider whether Meta will have to change how it operates in the state. The state's attorney general sued the company behind Facebook, Instagram, and WhatsApp in 2023. The suit accused Meta of designing addictive social media products that also fail to protect children from sexual exploitation. For more about this case and its implications, we've called reporter Danielle Prokop. She's with Source New Mexico. That's an affiliate of the nonprofit State's Newsroom. Danielle, good morning. Thanks for joining us.
9: Thanks for having me.
6: So we covered the first phase of this case in March, where a jury ordered Meta to pay the state $375 million for failing to protect young users from child predators. What is this part about?
9: Absolutely. This is a bench trial where a judge rather than a jury is going to determine our outcome. And that's used when the case has a complex or technical issue, such as the case with New Mexico versus Meta. They're all returning to Santa Fe Courthouse later today for this three-week public nuisance trial, where New Mexico is going to argue over the changes that the AG wants to order to make Meta change how Facebook, Instagram, and WhatsApp operate in New Mexico.
6: Could you give us a sense of what the arguments that you expect on each side?
9: Absolutely. So that's going to include the New Mexico Department of Justice's changes, which is going to ask for age verification for New Mexico users, prohibiting this end-to-end encryption for people under 18 in messages, capping the use of the apps to 90 hours per month for younger users, and limiting engagement boosting features like infinite scroll and autoplay, in addition to requiring Meta to detect 99% of all new child sexual abuse material. Now, Meta has argued that they've worked to make the platform safer, that New Mexico has no authority to implement these requested changes, and it could violate free speech on the platforms.
6: So what is at stake for Meta and also for New Mexico, for that matter?
9: Yeah, well, last week, Meta told us that if the judge sides with the New Mexico Department of Justice, they think that it's technically impractical, impossible for any company to meet, and said that they may pull out fully from New Mexico. On the other hand, the New Mexico Department of Justice has said this could change how fundamentally Meta operates for children, and that said that other states could be watching this case to see if their own concerns to Meta need to... if their own concerns for the platform are changed in courts.
6: Oh, interesting. I was going to ask about that. If there are implications for other states who also have these kinds of complaints against Meta. Before we let you go, Danielle, Meta, as you just noted, has threatened to stop operating in New Mexico if it loses. Like, what would that look like?
9: They've said they can pull the plug entirely, right? That there would no longer be a Facebook, an Instagram, and a WhatsApp in New Mexico. You know, the attorney general has called that a PR stunt last week and has said that instead that the company can be working to make these apps safer for children instead of pulling out entirely.
6: And before I let you go, is the public weighing in at all? Are they being heard in any way? And if so, how?
9: You know, they haven't, you know, we haven't seen much, but what we'll know is we'll find out from a judge, right? What is going to happen here?
6: Okay, that's Danielle Prokop with Source New Mexico. That's an affiliate of the nonprofit States Newsroom. Danielle, thank you.
9: Thank you.
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2: Good morning. 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I'm Norma Martinez. Construction this morning on the city's far northeast side has traffic down to just one lane on I-35 north between O'Connor and Judson. It's 64 in San Antonio, New Braunfels and Seguin both reporting 61 degrees. Expect a mostly sunny day, high around 86. You may have felt yesterday some of that humidity creeping in. So it is going to be warm, but feel warmer for a good part of this week, but then rain chances return later. 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
7: Good morning. I'm Layla Faldin. If you had a question in the mid-90s, a British butler would try to answer it for you online. Ask Jeeves was one of the search engines of the early web, and after nearly 30 years, it has officially shut down. You could ask full questions the way you would to a real person. This was decades before millions of people turned to chatbots with questions like that. As P.G. Woodhouse might say, much obliged, Jeeves. It's Morning Edition.
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2: You're listening to Morning Edition on Texas Public Radio. I'm Norma Martinez. Houston officials are gearing up for what they say will be an increase in human sex trafficking ahead of the World Cup. Houston Public Media's Sahitri Sikantham says it's still unclear whether sex trafficking actually increases during large sporting events.
11: 2 days before the New England Patriots face the Atlanta Falcons at the NRG Stadium in 2017, residents across Houston who turned on Channel 11's nightly news became spectators to the dark side of the Super Bowl.
12: Undercover officers looking for everything from prostitution to human trafficking and increased enforcement, all aimed at keeping the Super Bowl safe.
11: Retired Police Sergeant Grant Snyder led Operation Guardian Angel in 2017.
13: We're doing ops until the wee hours of the morning.
11: The undercover human trafficking prevention effort resulted in 94 related arrests.
13: We were going out and making contact, finding out where people were, but just knocking on the door, telling them who we were, telling them why we were there, and asking them if they needed help.
11: Nearly a decade later, with the 2026 FIFA World Cup fast approaching, conversations about human trafficking are again echoing through Houston, a city with some of the highest trafficking rates in the country. The Houston World Cup host committee estimates about 500,000 people will be in attendance over the course of 3 weeks. But there is conflicting information on whether sex trafficking actually increases during large sporting events, as some law enforcement officials and advocacy organizations seem to differ on the issue. Some experts say it does.
14: When demand spikes, traffickers absolutely follow.
11: Yasmin Vafa is co-founder of the advocacy organization Rights for Girls.
14: Anytime large numbers of people, we're talking, you know, thousands, tens of thousands of people all converge to one, you know, location, the traffickers will seek to capitalize off the potential for increased demand for commercial sex.
11: Vafa cites past operations as proof of increasing rates. During the 2023 Super Bowl in Phoenix, police made 50 felony arrests tied to trafficking. In 2025, 8 sex trafficking victims were recovered in San Antonio during the NCAA basketball Final Four weekend. But several other advocates and officials say it's not definitive.
15: A 2019 study in the Anti-Trafficking Review by researchers at the University of Texas at Austin and the University of Minnesota finds there is little to no empirical evidence suggesting a link between large sporting events and sex trafficking.
11: Minnell Davis is the chief human rights officer with the Houston World Cup host committee.
16: There's rhetoric from 10 years ago that is sensationalized and proven to be largely inaccurate.
11: Davis says the Houston host committee plans to utilize pre-existing resources.
16: And then when it comes to trafficking, there's a well-known tip hotline, and that goes to the national tip hotline, right? And then they have protocols that bring it right down to local markets, law enforcement, and victim service provider agencies.
11: The national tip hotline for reporting human trafficking is 888-373-7888. It will be available during the World Cup. Harris County Constable Alan Rosen says local law enforcement is ready for FIFA.
17: We have different agencies that we work with that help people with immigration matters, with healthcare matters, with counseling, drug treatment, all of the above.
11: Grant Snyder, the retired police sergeant who led Operation Guardian Angel in 2017, acknowledges that the data isn't clear cut, but he says law enforcement should still prepare.
13: It's not like twice or three times the amount, but there is a change. So we have to have a response.
15: I'm Sahithi Srikantham in Houston.
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18: 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And Senior Airman Mark Allen is bringing a new program of music for clarinets to you at our very first Classical Connections Live event. I'm Barry Brake. 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
2: Good morning. 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I'm Norma Martinez. Fewer Americans are earning a living wage, and you're going to hear more details coming up next on Marketplace Morning Report here on TPR. Construction might still have traffic down to one lane on I-35 North between O'Connor and Judson on the city's northeast side. It's 64 in San Antonio, 61 in Pleasanton. It'll be 86 sunny today, with breezes gusting to around 20 miles per hour. Staying breezy tonight with a low of 69. 91 by tomorrow, close to 90 again by Wednesday. Chance for rain in the latter half of the week is going to bring our temperatures down again into the 70s. This is TPR.
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20: From Marketplace, I'm Sabri Benishore in New York. GameStop, the gaming company, is trying to buy eBay, the not gaming company, and e-commerce site. GameStop is the smaller of the two, but it says it is down to spend about $56 billion on the acquisition. Marketplace's Nova Sappho has more.
22: GameStop's chairman and CEO Ryan Cohen sent a letter yesterday to eBay's board of directors offering the cash and stock buyout he plans to take over as CEO of the combined company. Cohen says GameStop has already accumulated about a 5% stake in eBay, but the video game retailer faces challenges because it is the smaller of the two companies with a market value that's about a fourth of eBay's. Cohen says his company would finance the purchase with $9 billion in cash and up to $20 billion in debt from TD Securities. It did not account for the rest of the purchase cost. Cohen told the Wall Street Journal that the tie-up could create a competitor to Amazon. He also told the paper that he would launch a hostile bid if eBay's board rejected a merger. I'm Nova Safa for Marketplace.
20: Fewer and fewer working Americans are earning a living wage. A new report from Dayforce and the Living Wage Institute found that just over half of full-time workers earn enough to provide for themselves and their families. That's down 5 percentage points compared to 4 years ago. Marketplace's Kaylee Wells reports.
23: What counts as a living wage depends on how much stuff costs. And right now,
24: the costs of housing, food, childcare, and other essentials are elevated. Energy prices have recently spiked, of course.
23: Jason Rollin with Dayforce says, meanwhile, wages have been going up, just not as fast as costs.
24: Job growth has recently slowed and millions of workers haven't seen a meaningful improvement in their financial situation.
23: The report shows familiar demographic gaps. Women are less likely to earn a living wage than men, hourly workers less likely than salaried workers, Black and Latino workers less likely than white and Asian workers. And all of those gaps got wider in 2025.
25: Certain workers are always more vulnerable when the economy drops in any kind of way.
23: Saba Wahid is director of the UCLA Labor Center.
25: When there's an unemployment bump, you often see Black workers to experience it harder first and so on.
23: Wahid says one way to alleviate wage gaps is to elevate the lowest wages. The federal minimum wage, she points out, hasn't increased since 2009. I'm Kaylee Wells for Marketplace.
20: All right, let's do the numbers. Dow, S&P, and NASDAQ futures are all down in the 1 to 4/10% range, with Dow futures down 219 points. The yield on the 10-year Treasury is on its way up. It's at 4.41%.
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20: Tesla well, specifically Tesla's CEO, Elon Musk, has long made big promises about robo-taxis. These are the fully self-driving taxis. At one point, Musk said half the population of the U.S. would have access to them by the end of the last year. In Tesla's earnings call last week, that ambition was whittled down a little bit to just a dozen or so states by the end of this year. And the reality right now is even more modest. You're much more likely to see a robo-taxi from competitor Waymo. Joining us to talk about Tesla's elusive robo-taxi rollout is Kirsten Korosek, transportation editor at TechCrunch. Good morning.
0: Morning.
20: How widespread are Tesla's driverless vehicles right now?
0: Not widespread at all. They are in Austin, and there are a little bit more than a dozen that are considered to be actively in service. And they did just roll out in Dallas and Houston. But those two, you really need to put a little asterisk next to, because as far as I can see on my end, it's incredibly limited. Just a couple of vehicles in both of these cities.
20: What has made the general rollout of driverless taxis slower than some people might have expected or hoped?
0: There's a number of reasons why. There's the technical reasons, right? And then there's the regulatory hoops that all of these companies have had to jump through. And then there's the hard part of just operating these things.
20: What is the biggest technical hurdle still remaining, do you think?
0: When I've talked to engineers, they sort of sum it up as, you know, we've solved 99.999% of quote unquote full self-driving. And it's that very last fraction in which sometimes the vehicle doesn't operate as it should. There's also, I think, just this interesting phenomenon about how, you know, we accept as a society people dying in car crashes, around 45,000 or so a year. But I think that the level of acceptance of a single autonomous vehicle potentially, you know, killing someone or being involved in a fatal car crash or even injuring someone is very, very low. And so the bar is high.
20: How big is the regulatory hurdle facing these companies?
0: It's dependent on the state. So if you're in the state of California and you want to operate a robo-taxi service, you have to go through two agencies and have multiple different permits. You want to do that in Arizona? It's a very different process and much faster. If we get a federal framework, I think that could be very helpful and actually encourage the disbursement of this technology in a more clear way. But right now you see these pockets or heavy hubs of activity.
20: Do you see a future where autonomous vehicles are commonplace and everywhere?
0: I think that in certain cities, it will absolutely be everywhere. But are we going to see robo-taxis in middle America or in smaller towns? I don't think so. Certainly not anytime soon.
20: Kirsten Korosek, transportation editor at TechCrunch. Thank you so much.
0: Thank you.
20: And just last week, Tesla added five more so-called unsupervised robo-taxis to its fleet in Texas. In New York, I'm Sabri Benishore with the Marketplace Morning Report. 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
19: 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On Thursday, May 14th, we present Great SA, Texas Barbecue at the Edma and Emilio Nicolas Media Center. 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
21: The latest Supreme Court decision that gutted a provision of the Voting Rights Act will likely result in a drop in black representation in Congress. It's Monday, May 4th. 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
2: Good morning, I'm Norma Martinez. Also this hour, wildfire experts say this year's fire season will be severe. The Trump administration has done less work to reduce flammable vegetation than in previous years. Plus, struggling Spirit Airlines folds in the wake of soaring jet fuel prices. And the Spurs are ready to kick off the second round of the NBA playoffs tonight.
1: We're excited, we're locked in. We know it's going to be even harder than the first series.
2: The news is next.
3: Live from NPR News in Washington, I'm Korva Coleman. President Trump says the U.S. is going to guide stranded ships through the Strait of Hormuz. The Pentagon says it will offer support from the U.S. military, but there's been no explanation of how this will be done. Iranian state media quoted an Iranian leader today who says ships operating in the Strait of Hormuz must coordinate with Iran. He also says any foreign military operating there will be targeted. NPR's Mara Liasson reports President Trump is now making a new claim about the Iran war.
4: He is saying that the war is officially terminated, but he's not ruling out future military action. The war is at a stalemate. It's been that way for some time. The bombing of Iran did not cause Iran to renege on their nuclear ambitions, and they seem to have attained a new power that they didn't have or didn't use before the war began, and that's control of the Strait of Hormuz. There is a U.S. blockade, but the Revolutionary Guard still controls the waterways.
3: NPR's Mara Liasson reporting. Lawmakers in Alabama will hold a special session today to redraw the state's congressional districts. This follows last week's U.S. Supreme Court decision, essentially gutting the Voting Rights Act. One Democratic House member from Alabama could lose his seat to redistricting. From Alabama Public Radio, Pat Duggins reports.
6: Congressman Shomari Figures is up for re-election this November in Alabama. That is, assuming his district is still there. The U.S. Supreme Court ordered Alabama to create a second black House seat in 2023. Now those same justices say race doesn't matter. Figures has said he doesn't worry about the uncertainty.
8: We got elected to represent a certain part of the state of Alabama in District 2, and that's what we spend our time doing. I worry about things that I can control. I do not stress out about things that I cannot control.
6: Alabama's attorney general wants the U.S. Supreme Court to overturn an earlier injunction that keeps District 2's map in place until 2030. For NPR News, I'm Pat Duggins in Tuscaloosa, Alabama.
3: Election day is now 6 months away, and NPR's Domenico Montanaro reports Democrats are beginning to feel optimistic about their chances of winning control of the U.S. Senate.
9: It was something seen as highly unlikely a year ago. To flip the Senate, Democrats would need a net gain of 4 seats and do it in multiple states President Trump won in 2024. But a souring national environment for Republicans because of tariffs, continued high prices, and an unpopular war in Iran has now put the Senate in reach for Democrats. Several strong Democratic candidate recruits are also providing a boost for the party in places like North Carolina, Ohio, and Alaska, which have all trended red in recent years. Republicans maintain they will retain control, even if narrowly, and they're on offense, too, in states like Michigan, Georgia, and New Hampshire. Domenico Montanaro, NPR News, Washington.
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2: You're listening to Texas Public Radio News. I'm Norma Martinez. Residents in the Rio Grande Valley have filed a lawsuit against SpaceX over alleged damage to their homes sustained during Starship tests and launches. The McAllen Monitor reports nearly 60 households allege that sonic blasts from the private space company's South Texas launch site have put their homes at risk for structural damage. The lawsuit points to 11 loud blasts that occurred from April 2023 to October 2024. Houston area Congressman Christian Menefee and Al Green are both vying for the same seat in this month's primary runoff election. Houston Public Media's Andrew Schneider reports on how they're both responding to the U.S. Supreme Court's recent decision that gutted a key provision of the Voting Rights Act.
27: Menefee says there's no chance Congress will pass new voting rights legislation as long as Republicans are in charge.
5: He says Democrats need to make it a top priority the next time they return to power.
7: It is going to be incumbent upon us that next time we get the majority, that we do whatever is necessary. I don't care if it means suspending the filibuster. Do whatever we can to make sure that we have fair access to the ballot box so that we can continue this pursuit of a true multiracial, multicultural democracy.
5: Green released multiple statements calling for protests after the Supreme Court's ruling. If we are indeed being forced to revisit the struggles of the 1960s, Green said, then we must be prepared to meet this moment with the same resolve those struggles required. I'm Andrew Schneider in Houston.
2: Alcohol distributor Republic National Distributing Company is laying off nearly 2,000 workers in Texas. The layoffs include over 300 workers in Schertz. The company is in talks with selling several of its markets to Chicago-based Reyes Beverage Group. Republic National is one of the largest wine and spirits distributors in the country. The company is based in Grand Prairie. Its original distribution operation was founded in San Antonio in 1939. The San Antonio Food Bank will attempt to collect 500,000 pounds of food this weekend. The Stamp Out Hunger food drive is the largest single day, one day food drive in the U.S. Food Bank CEO Eric Cooper says the drive is a collaboration with the National Association of Mail Carriers.
11: All you have to do is set your canned goods out on your front porch and we'll get that food from you. The letter carriers sure make it easier.
2: Watch for bags in your mail to fill with non-perishable food. Donations can be left near mailboxes or community mailboxes this Saturday. Financial donations can also be made at safoodbank.org. The San Antonio Spurs start their second round of NBA playoffs tonight against the Minnesota Timberwolves. The team's star forward, Victor Wembanyama, says the team is ready.
1: We're excited. We're locked in. We know it's going to be even harder than the first series.
2: Wembanyama says the Spurs' focus has been staying grounded.
1: I feel like in our job is we must find harmony in chaos.
2: The game starts tonight at 8:30 at the Frost Bank Center, and it will be televised on Peacock and the NBC Sports Network. It's 63 in San Antonio, 61 in Bernie. 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
12: This is Morning Edition from NPR News. I'm Michelle Martin.
14: And I'm Leila Fadel. Good morning. Republicans in several southern states are racing to pass new congressional maps in time for the midterms.
12: They are responding to a recent ruling by the Supreme Court that gutted the Voting Rights Act. In Louisiana, the governor suspended U.S. House races so the legislature can draw a new map. Early voting started there this past weekend. In a few minutes, we'll talk about all this with former Attorney General Eric Holder, who's now heading a redistricting task force for the Democrats. But we're going to begin with the latest details.
14: Aubrey Uhas of member station at WWNO is following the situation in Louisiana, where the Supreme Court case originated, and joins us now. Good morning, Aubrey.
16: Good morning, Leila.
14: So where do things stand right now?
16: Yeah, the day after the Supreme Court threw out Louisiana's congressional map as an unconstitutional racial gerrymander, state officials suspended House races, arguing they had to do it in light of the ruling, though the court didn't tell them to do that. That map had been drawn under court order in 2024 to create a second majority black district out of six. Black residents make up about a third of the state's population. This comes amid an unprecedented redistricting race that President Donald Trump set off in an effort to help the GOP hold the House in the midterms. So when Louisiana's Governor Jeff Landry put the state's U.S. House races on hold, Trump thanked him for doing that. This week, lawmakers are expected to start working to pass a new map that could eliminate one or both of the state's majority black districts.
14: How are voters reacting?
16: Yeah, I was out in New Orleans on Saturday, the first day of early voting, to visit an early voting site. And there were people who honestly weren't sure what to do since the House races are still on the ballot. It was too late to take them off, and officials have said votes cast won't be counted. At the poll I went to, there wasn't any big signage explaining the change, just a sheet of all the races that were supposed to be happening that was up on the wall, and it had been updated in pen. Someone had written canceled next to the House races and crossed them out. So some voters said they cast votes anyway, just in case. I asked Saria Jackson if she felt it was reasonable for the state to suspend races at the last minute.
17: Nowhere near reasonable. They're literally trying to take power from the people.
16: I also spoke with Pete Creasy, and he used language I've been hearing from some older black people in Louisiana. They feel like we're in a new Jim Crow era.
27: Well, the thing is go back to where it was in the 1960s. They're doing the same thing over and over.
16: Creasy said there needs to be another civil rights movement, and that's something several people told me.
14: Have there been any legal challenges to the suspension of these House races?
16: Yes, voters, voting groups, and candidates have filed multiple lawsuits in state and federal courts. They say the governor doesn't have the right to put things on hold, that it should be up to the legislature. They also argue it was too late since absentee ballots were already sent out and in some cases returned, and that there are, you know, lots of other potential legal problems. Rick Hassan is an expert in election law at UCLA's law school. He's not involved in the cases.
0: The bottom line is this is one of the most complex, tangled web of issues.
14: Aubrey, any idea on how or when this may get untangled?
16: Yeah, some judges have already denied requests to force the House races to happen as scheduled with the old map, and they're expected to start weighing in on some of the larger legal questions as early as this week. Meanwhile, early voting will continue until Election Day on May 16th.
14: Aubrey Juhas is with member station WWNO in New Orleans. Aubrey, thank you for your reporting.
16: You're welcome.
12: Louisiana is just one front in a national fight over voting maps. The National Democratic Redistricting Committee, or NDRC, leads the Democratic Party strategy. Former Attorney General Eric Holder has been the group's chairman since it was launched soon after the 2016 election of Donald Trump, and he's on the line with us now. Good morning.
13: Good morning.
12: So as you just heard, lawmakers in Louisiana are redrawing lines for primary elections that are already underway. Do we know how this will affect how voters' ballots are counted? I mean, as Aubrey just told us, that absentee ballots have already been sent out, and so presumably people have already sent them back.
13: Yeah, I mean, they're in the process of trying to change the electoral system while voters are in the process of voting. The House, they're trying to stop the votes for people who were running for the House, while at the same time, there's a Senate race, there are other races for which their votes will still count. So it's confusion, and it's one of the reasons why we filed suit to say that you can't do that which the governor is trying to do by declaring a so-called emergency. That's inconsistent with what the Supreme Court does on under a thing called the Purcell Doctrine, where you have a change in the electoral methods of doing things, and you, if it's too close to an election, you don't put it into effect until after the election has occurred. So That's what should happen here.
12: I was going to ask, what remedy are you seeking in this lawsuit?
13: Well, to simply, you know, put off that the changes that I suspect are going to have to be made until after this election, put them into effect with regard to the House for the 2028 election, which is consistent, again, with what the Supreme Court has done in many other states.
12: Are you surprised that the same court, I'm just talking about Alabama for a minute, the same court that ordered them to draw a new district in 2023 is now saying that, well, at least in Louisiana case, that these maps are no longer viable or that these maps are unconstitutional. I mean, does that surprise you? It's the same court.
13: Well, you know, it's interesting. I mean, I expected the result that we got in the Calais case, the Louisiana case, but it is inconsistent with what this very same court did 3 years ago when it looked at maps in Alabama. I mean, again, same court, same issue, same justices, and they said at that point that Section 2 of the Voting Rights Act was still viable, still strong, and on that basis ordered Alabama to redraw its district, and it was that Alabama case that led to the redrawing of the lines in Louisiana. So what the court is doing 3 years later, same issue, is inconsistent. So how they got to this inconsistent result is a little baffling.
12: So I mean, I think most people would agree that this decision is expected to lead even to more gerrymandering. Your organization says that Democratic-led states need to keep up with Republican-led efforts, which is what we've seen happen in Virginia and California. Where do you see this going? Is there any way that this cycle ends?
13: Well, this is a race to the bottom, and it's something that is inconsistent with what we've been trying to do with the National Democratic Redistricting Committee. But once Donald Trump told the Republicans in Texas to give him 5 additional House seats, because he said, as he said, he was entitled to them, we had to make a decision. Are we simply going to do nothing, or are we going to respond to that which they've done? And so we have had to do what we did in California and in Virginia, but we've done it very differently in the sense that we have put it before the people of those states to allow them to decide whether or not they wanted to do this mid-cycle redistricting. And they voted yes in California, voted yes in Virginia, as opposed to what happened in Texas and other places where Republicans have done it, where it was simply imposed upon the voters by Republican legislatures.
12: So what happens now, though? Are there other states or places where you can implement this strategy? I mean, it's getting late.
13: I mean, there are other states that we can look at. We know that the Republicans are certainly looking at other states. They want to do the same thing in Florida that they've done in Texas and that they've done in North Carolina and that they've done in Missouri. And so, you know, we'll look to other states to see if it's possible to respond. We simply want to have a system where the voters are choosing their elected officials as opposed to politicians choosing who their voters are. And that's what the Republicans are trying to do. They have made a determination to try to entrench minority rule by both restricting the vote, by drawing unfair maps, and then removing legal pathways to fight back.
12: So, you know, we've been crunching numbers over the weekend, as you might imagine, and an NPR analysis found that some 15 black-represented congressional districts may be eliminated after the Supreme Court ruling. What's the plan there?
13: Well, as our numbers show, anywhere from 12 to 19 seats in the South, majority-minority opportunity zones are at risk. And so we will try to use all the mechanisms that we can. Turning out the vote, you know, the 14th Amendment still bans racial discrimination in voting. We'll look to state courts. We have filed a lawsuit already against what Louisiana is trying to do in the Louisiana state courts. We'll do whatever it is that we possibly can. But one of the things that I think we really have to focus on is galvanizing people to understand that power still resides in the people of this country, and that if there is a movement against that which the Supreme Court is apparently sanctioning, we can still, I think, come out ahead. It's going to be a rough few years. But I'm actually confident that a galvanized American people, focused American people, can right the system. And then ultimately, it's going to be Congress that's going to have to pass laws to ban partisan and racial gerrymandering. And that ultimately is the solution.
12: But, you know, more than 60 House seats, by our count, are represented by black members. But by our count, a minority of them are actually majority black districts, only 7. And 18 have districts where a plurality of residents are black. Half of those are in the South. I mean, haven't black candidates shown that they can be competitive in districts that aren't majority-minority? So if that's the case, then why do you and other analysts consider this such an emergency when it comes to black representation?
13: Yeah, we have certainly seen African-American candidates be successful in districts where not majority African-American voters. But the reality, all the numbers that have been crunched by both sides show that, anyway, as I said, from 12 to 20 seats, and those are seats in the South, could be changed by this Supreme Court decision and then by the actions of state officials like Governor Landry in Louisiana. I saw a post by President Trump where he said that we have to go ahead. He says we have to go ahead with what we're doing because 20 seats are at risk. And so, yeah, you can crunch the numbers, but at the end of the day, you put at risk, as a result of this Supreme Court decision, a really substantial number of seats now held by African Americans, and you deny to African Americans in those states the ability for them to express themselves politically.
12: So before we let you go, we only have about 30 seconds left. What about state legislatures? Are state legislative districts also what you're concerned about?
13: Excellent question, because this is not simply something that has an impact on the House of Representatives. It also affects state legislatures. It also affects city councils, county officials. Every level of voting is impacted by this decision by the Supreme Court. So it's not only the United States House of Representatives. It will have impacts in state elections as well.
12: That is the former Attorney General Eric Holder. He's now chairman of the National Democratic Redistricting Committee. Mr. Holder, thanks so much for joining us once again.
13: Thanks for having me.
12: This is NPR News.
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18: Louisiana's primary is weeks away. Many ballots are already cast, and the Supreme Court just threw out the state's congressional map. The ruling upends decades of voting protection for minorities, leaving the door open for states to redraw districts even with elections fast approaching. Redistricting, fair representation, in this year's midterms. That's next time on 1A.
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2: 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I'm Norma Martinez. Still to come, find out more about why Spirit Airlines folded. That's coming up in about 15 minutes on TPR. You might still find a slowdown on the northeast side. I-35 North may be down to one lane still between O'Connor and Judson. It's 63 in San Antonio. Comfort 61 degrees here in San Antonio, heating up to 86 today. This is TPR.
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14: This is Morning Edition from NPR News. I'm Layla Faldin.
12: And I'm Michelle Martin. Good morning. Losing a home to foreclosure, to a fire, to a flood. It's one of the most traumatic things anyone can experience, especially a home that someone has built over decades. But what if the home is one of thousands destroyed to a conflict far away? Will anyone notice or care? That's a question Fairouz Saad was asking in a heartfelt social media post she sent to friends. Her family is just one of several thousand families whose homes have been destroyed by the Israeli military when it reduced the town of Bint Jebel in southern Lebanon to rubble. Saad is also a former assistant secretary in the Department of Homeland Security. She was born in Michigan to Lebanese parents, and she's with us now. Good morning. Thank you for joining us.
21: Good morning. Thank you so much for having me.
12: Would you tell us about Bint Jebel?
21: It's just this beautiful little quaint village in South Lebanon, and when I would visit it, it was almost like stepping back in time in some ways, right? Where you literally see sheeps crossing the road and a town suit, the market.
12: Yeah, market.
21: It's where the family business that had been generational in our family for decades, a meat market, a halal meat market, stood as well. And so it was just this lovely little town.
12: You know, the IDF, the Lebanese Army, Hezbollah, they've been vying for control of the area for decades. And so when you would go to visit, how did you experience that? What did that look like up close?
21: You know, as a child visiting, you're not really keen to what's happening in terms of, you know, the geopolitics. And I was experiencing Lebanon in as honest as a way as you possibly can as a child. My parents came here in the 1970s, and they came here specifically escaping, you know, Israeli aggression and the threat of Israeli occupation. And that was before Hezbollah existed.
12: How did you find out that the house had been destroyed?
21: My brother had actually sent us all a message in our family chat, and he let us know that they had been tracking it through satellite images, and that's essentially how they had confirmed it, because my family in the region has been displaced. It felt like a piece of us had just been destroyed. I used to joke with my dad that he has seven children, the six of us, and then that home, you know, and I would joke when he would go back, and he went back so much. It was truly his happy place. I would be like, how's your favorite child?
12: Have you talked to them since? I guess you all found out at the same time on the family chat.
4: Have they been able to accept it?
21: I think everyone's going through the stages of grief in their own way. My mom that day was so sad and so upset and crying. In her words, she said, you know, we're American. We did everything right. We did everything right here. We did everything right there. And what did we do to deserve this? Sometimes it's easy to just only look at the broader picture and think, well, you know, the geopolitics, or it's complicated, and they only target certain people or certain areas or certain homes. There's real humans behind these stories, and we deserve the same humanity that we want all people to have.
6: That's Fairuz Saad. She is a former assistant secretary at the Department of Homeland Security. We've been talking about her ancestral home in Bint Jebel in southern Lebanon, which has been destroyed along with thousands of others in a course of Israeli airstrikes. Fairuz Saad, thanks so much for talking with us.
21: Thank you so much for having me.
6: A humpback whale that was stranded off the coast of Germany is back in his natural habitat. NPR's Rob Schmitz reports from Berlin on the controversial human intervention that got him there.
8: In late March, the 40-foot-long young adult whale, injured from being entangled in a fishing net, became stuck in the shallow waters off Germany's Baltic coast, prompting scientists to try and free it. But then the hapless humpback, which the German media nicknamed Timmy, swam further into the Baltic Sea, a body of water where humpbacks rarely venture, and it got stuck again and again over

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5: Live from NPR News in Washington, I'm Dave Mattingly. Iran is warning the U.S. Navy not to enter the Strait of Hormuz. The warning follows President Trump's decision to launch Project Freedom. The president is directing the U.S. military to help guide stranded commercial ships through the narrow waterway, which remains under a U.S. naval blockade. Central Command says 15,000 service members will support the mission, to include guided missile destroyers. The uncertainty of oil supplies in the Middle East continues to push up gasoline prices in the U.S. As NPR's Chandelise Duster reports, AAA says regular is now averaging almost $4.46 a gallon nationwide.
6: That's nearly $1.50 higher than the national average before the war in Iran started. Kevin Book, co-founder of Clearview Energy Partners, told NPR that depending on how long the Strait of Hormuz stays closed, gas prices could rise higher.
7: When inventories are low and you can't get oil out of the ground or out of the strait, you should expect prices to keep rising at least until demand capitulates and starts to contract.
6: President Trump has promised that when the war in Iran ends, that gas prices will, quote, drop like a rock. But experts warn gas prices will remain elevated even after the war ends. Chandelise Duster, NPR News.
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3: You're listening to Texas Public Radio News. I'm Norma Martinez. Spirit Airlines discontinued operations early Saturday. San Antonio Spirit flights had been reduced to Orlando and Fort Lauderdale.

0: Florida. The San Antonio International Airport says Spirit passengers have options to connect to South Florida on American Airlines to Miami and on both Frontier and Southwest Airlines to Orlando. The airline says customers can expect refunds, but travel assistance will not be available. Texas Attorney General Ken Paxton's office has launched a statewide investigation into trucking schools for allegedly certifying non-English speaking drivers. Paxton alleges that certain schools, including one in San Antonio, disregard requirements that include reading, speaking, and writing in English. The Trump administration issued an executive order last year requiring truck drivers to demonstrate full English proficiency. Paxton also says some schools have offered accelerated training timelines that leave drivers unprepared to operate commercial vehicles. The owners of the San Antonio Spurs are reaching out to local businesses who want to help with the multi-billion dollar proposed sports and entertainment district known as Project Marvel. According to the San Antonio report, around 350 businesses have already responded to the call. Spurs officials say they plan to announce project leads within the coming weeks. They plan to share the list of participating businesses with the project management. The new downtown district includes a new arena for the Spurs. The city of Helotes held its annual Salute to Corn over the weekend. The 61st annual Cornival drew tens of thousands during its four-day run. Philip Aguilar is with the Knights of Columbus at the Lady of Guadalupe Church in Helotes.
1: It's our biggest fundraiser every year, and the money that we make from our sales of the sausage and the corn here go to fund our scholarships that we give to high school seniors.
0: James Ward came with his entire family for the day.
2: We love the vendors. We love all the food, and trying to see what's new each year is always exciting, but we go back for our favorites. And of course, the girls love all the rides, every one of them.
0: Cornival began in 1965 to honor the agricultural roots of Helotes and to celebrate the local corn harvest. It was the brainchild of the late John T. Floor, founder of Floor's Country Store. This is TPR News.
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4: This is Morning Edition from NPR News. I'm Michelle Martin.
5: And I'm Leila Faldin. Spirit Airlines has flown for the last time. The ultra-low-cost carrier ceased operations over the weekend after more than 33 years. So what does that mean for the U.S. airline industry, and what happens to Spirit's former customers? NPR transportation correspondent Joel Rose has been following the story and joins us now. Good morning, Joel.
6: Hey, good morning.
5: Okay, so first of all, what's going to happen to people who had tickets to fly on Spirit?
6: Spirit says the majority of those people who bought a ticket directly from them with a credit or debit card have already been refunded, and 1,500 crew members have been returned to their home bases as of Sunday evening. Of course, those refunds are not going to get you back home if you were stranded when Spirit ceased operations early Saturday morning. Some other airlines are offering special rescue fares, capping their fares for customers who were holding Spirit tickets. Those are only available for a limited time, and the details are going to vary by airline.
5: What's the longer-term impact on the industry likely to be?
6: It could be good for Spirit's competitors. We've already seen one carrier, JetBlue, announce more flights at Spirit's former hub in Fort Lauderdale, Florida. But there is concern that Spirit's demise will lead to higher fares. Spirit was only the ninth largest carrier in the U.S. by seats, though consumer advocates say that low-cost carriers help to keep prices down on any route they fly, because just their very presence in the market forces the bigger airlines to offer more competitive fares. I talked about this with William McGee. He's a senior fellow at the American Economic Liberties Project, which is a left-leaning nonprofit in Washington, D.C.
7: What a lot of people don't understand is you do not have to fly a small carrier in order to benefit from its presence, because they will bring down the big guys' fares.
6: So now that Spirit is not flying anymore, fares may go up on those routes that it flew, and not just for Spirit's customers, but for everyone.
5: So why did Spirit go out of business?
6: It could not overcome this toxic combination of higher fuel costs and deeper problems with its business model. Spirit was a pioneer of the ultra-low-cost business model, where airlines keep their fares way down by stripping away the amenities that travelers had previously taken for granted and then charging extra for them. But then the big legacy carriers created their own versions of those basic economy fares, and Spirit had a hard time competing. I talked about this with Shai Gilad. He's a former airline pilot, now professor of management at Georgetown University.
8: When you're a low-cost carrier, by definition, you're relying on having a cost advantage, and they just don't have that anymore.
6: Spirit tried to merge with a bigger airline, JetBlue, in 2023, but the Department of Justice opposed that merger, and it was blocked in court. Spirit also sought a last-minute bailout from the Trump administration, but no deal materialized.
5: And how much did higher fuel prices contribute to Spirit's demise?
6: The company's CEO says they mattered a lot. CEO Dave Davis talked to the Wall Street Journal after the company ceased operations. Davis said Spirit was trying to emerge from bankruptcy, and he says the company's plan could have worked, but the rising cost of jet fuel forced Spirit to burn through cash faster than expected, and it just ran out of money. The price of jet fuel in the U.S. has surged about 70% since the beginning of the war with Iran. This is a challenge across the industry. Airlines are trying to pass the costs along to their customers in the forms of higher fares and bag fees, but that may not be enough, especially for other low-cost carriers. In that interview with the Wall Street Journal, Spirit's CEO warned that other airlines could also be in jeopardy because of the high price of jet fuel.
5: NPR's Joel Rose. Thank you, Joel.
6: You're welcome.
4: Wildfire experts see the ingredients developing for a bad fire season. More than half of the U.S. faces drought, and the U.S. Forest Service has done less work to prevent fires. NPR's Lauren Sommer reports.
9: Last fall, Matthew Herto faced the hardest day of his career. For 25 years, he studied a forest in California, part of his research as a forest ecologist at the University of New Mexico. It's called the Tea Kettle Experimental Forest because it's protected by the Forest Service for research.
10: There are individual trees that I would go back and visit every year, you know, these big, gorgeous sugar pines and Jeffrey pines.
9: But Herto says the forest was pretty overgrown. It hadn't had a major fire since 1865.
10: So all that dead vegetation like pine needles and small branches and stuff, it just keeps accumulating, and then it's the source of energy for the next fire.
9: Historically, California forests saw a lot more fires, lower intensity fires that cleared out the underbrush. That changed when Native American tribes were forced from their land because fire is a tool they use to manage the ecosystem. In the 1930s, the Forest Service also started putting out every fire it could. All that built-up vegetation can fuel extreme fires, ones that kill trees and spread to communities. So Herto and his colleagues started making a plan to clear it out.
10: We all knew that this is what the forest needed.
9: They planned a prescribed burn, a fire that's set on purpose during the cooler months. But Herto says planning with the Forest Service dragged on. And then, last August, lightning sparked the Garnet Fire. It raced through the Tea Kettle Forest in one day. Herto went back to see the damage afterwards.
10: I broke down and cried five times that day. You know, it was a pretty rough thing to see.
9: The Forest Service did not respond to questions about the prescribed burn. Herto says what happened to Tea Kettle isn't an isolated example. Around the country, far more controlled burning needs to happen.
10: The clock was ticking. We've got relatively limited time to do the work that needs to be done.
9: The Forest Service has long said prescribed burns are a priority. But in 2025, the first year of Trump's current term, the agency reduced vegetation on much less acreage than the year before, almost 1.5 million acres less. That's according to an analysis of agency data by NPR, as well as the nonprofit Grassroots Wildland Firefighters. The biggest decline was in prescribed burning. The Forest Service burned only about half as much acreage in 2025 compared to the two previous years. In a statement, the Forest Service says the drop was due to staff being occupied fighting fires and because conditions weren't right for doing burns in the southeast. But as of last summer, the agency lost more than 5,000 employees, part of the Trump administration's efforts to reduce the size of government. That's concerned Senate Democrats like Ron Wyden of Oregon.
11: These infernos are not your grandfather's fires. They're bigger and they're hotter. And we need to address this critical preparedness gap.
9: He pressed Forest Service Chief Tom Schultz on that in a congressional hearing last year. Schultz responded that the agency had hired firefighters.
12: So in terms of firefighting capacity, we're there. So we've not made any changes to our resource availability this year.
9: But that doesn't necessarily fix the staffing gap. Bobby Scopa is vice president of Grassroots Wildland Firefighters, an advocacy group for federal firefighters. She says vegetation projects require other Forest Service staff to do contracts and permitting.
13: There's a lot of people who help the fire organization get the work done that aren't firefighters. So we knew that there was a lot of disruption in the system. We were hearing about it from our members.
9: When the Forest Service does less prescribed burning, Scopa says, it just sets the stage for even more extreme fires in the future. Lauren Sommer, NPR News.
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0: Good morning. You're listening to Morning Edition on Texas Public Radio. I'm Norma Martinez. The Trump administration says that wait times at the VA have shortened, even though staff has been cut. But there's a new study that shows a more complicated picture. You'll hear more coming up at 6:51 on TPR. Fallen power cables have been reported on the south side, meaning Division Street is blocked at Nogalitos, and construction should still have traffic down to one lane between O'Connor and Judson on the city's northeast side. It's 63 in San Antonio, Kerrville at 60 degrees. It's 6:44 at TPR.
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0: You are listening to Morning Edition on Texas Public Radio. I'm Norma Martinez. Some of the state's largest buyers of health care provided insight last week into what might be driving higher health care costs. KERA's Abigail Ruman reports on testimony before the State House Select Committee on Health Care Affordability.
17: The Teacher Retirement System of Texas, or TRS, provides health care coverage for active and retired teachers throughout the state. Katrina Daniel is the Chief Health Care Officer for TRS. She says healthcare costs vary dramatically across the state, leading to higher premiums for certain areas like Dallas and Austin.
18: There's a proliferation of providers and facilities in Dallas. Why isn't it getting less expensive?
17: The committee will use data from TRS and other organizations to develop policy recommendations ahead of the 2027 legislative session. I'm Abigail Ruman in Dallas.
0: bioscience innovation is happening in San Antonio, and it has global implications. TPR's ongoing feature, Science and Medicine, highlights those connections. Here's the latest episode.
19: It's time for Science and Medicine, a collaboration between TPR and UT Health San Antonio, where scientific discovery advances how medicine is practiced everywhere. I'm Bonnie Petrie. Tae-Joon Moon specializes in using tech to improve health. Right now, he's focused on treatments for alcohol use disorder.
20: Texas is notorious for high rates of DWI. And San Antonio is consistently ranked 4th or 5th across the whole country in terms of frequency of DWI arrest.
19: Moon is researching ways to reduce alcohol use in people who've been arrested for DWI using transdermal alcohol sensors, so ankle or wrist bracelets that measure ethanol in sweat.
20: So that we can follow their alcohol use 24/7, very objective measure, and less obtrusive compared to the frequent visit to the clinic to provide the urine sample, right?
19: His recent study paid $50 to people who managed to reduce their drinking, and many did. But maybe more importantly, Moon says they also improved their self-efficacy.
20: Developing self-efficacy, which means control over the situation, it can help them to build new habits to control their drinking.
19: But the big takeaway here for him is that you can use readily available technology in new ways to make interventions more accessible.
20: Technology can contribute to the significantly reduce the cost, increase the convenience of the patient. So there's huge opportunity there.
19: An opportunity to use tech to address health challenges for people who struggle to access care because of their race, their zip code, or how much money they have. That's Science and Medicine from UT Health San Antonio and Texas Public Radio. I'm Bonnie Petrie.
0: And you can learn more about Science and Medicine and hear past episodes at tpr.org.

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5: Live from NPR News in Washington, I'm Dave Mattingly. U.S. Central Command is denying Iran's claim that Revolutionary Guard forces have hit an American Navy ship with two missiles in the Strait of Hormuz. CENTCOM does say U.S. Navy guided missile destroyers are now operating in the Arabian Gulf after having transited the strait in support of Project Freedom. The effort was announced by President Trump to help guide stranded commercial ships through the narrow waterway. AAA says regular gasoline in the U.S. now averages almost $4.46 a gallon. It's gone up 34 cents in the last week. There's new research from AAA on how extreme heat and cold affect electric vehicles. Here's NPR's Camila Domonoske.
6: Researchers at AAA put vehicles in a climate-controlled room. It can go up to 95 degrees Fahrenheit or down to 20. Inside, a car is chained in place on top of giant steel rollers. It's like a treadmill for a car.
7: So basically, you can drive the vehicle, but it's tied down, so, you know, it can't go anywhere.
6: Megan McKernan runs this research center. When the engine revs, those steel rollers spin. AAA found EVs saw range go down in warm weather by more than 8% and in cold weather by nearly 40%. Hybrids also had a surprisingly big hit to efficiency in the cold.
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8: Hi, from the Texas News, I'm Matt Harab. Voters appear to have approved the largest school bond package in state history. Our Bill Zeeble reports Dallas ISD's record plan will build replacement schools and eliminate hundreds of portable classrooms.
9: All four propositions in the district's $6.2 billion bond package are likely to pass, according to unofficial results released Saturday night. It'll pay for everything from new schools and portable classroom replacements to new technology and athletic facility repairs. Dallas ISD trustee Lance Curry says the bond is an investment in students.
10: And this is the city coming together and saying, we want to invest in them. We believe that these young people can be our

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4: Good morning. It's going to feel a little warmer and a little more humid today. A mostly sunny high around 86 in San Antonio. 91 by tomorrow. By the latter half of the week, there's a cold front that's going to be bringing in a possibility for rain and cooler temperatures, highs back into the 70s by Thursday, and it should stay into the 70s for at least one more day, 80s by the weekend, but with slight chances for rain staying in the forecast through the weekend. Right now, it's 63 in San Antonio, Llano at 61 degrees. It's 744. 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
5: Good morning, I'm Layla Faldin. If you had a question in the mid-90s, a British butler would try to answer it for you online. Ask Jeeves was one of the search engines of the early web, and after nearly 30 years, it has officially shut down. You could ask full questions the way you would to a real person. This was decades before millions of people turned to chatbots with questions like that. As P.G. Woodhouse might say, much obliged, Jeeves. It's Morning Edition.
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4: You're listening to Texas Public Radio. Good morning, I'm Norma Martinez. Houston officials are gearing up for what they say will be an increase in human sex trafficking ahead of the World Cup. Houston Public Media's Sahita Srikantham says it's still unclear whether sex trafficking actually increases during large sporting events.
7: 2 days before the New England Patriots face the Atlanta Falcons at the NRG Stadium in 2017, residents across Houston who turned on Channel 11's nightly news became spectators to the dark side of the Super Bowl.
8: Undercover officers looking for everything from prostitution to human trafficking and increased enforcement, all aimed at keeping the Super Bowl safe.
7: Retired Police Sergeant Grant Snyder led Operation Guardian Angel in 2017.
9: We're doing ops until the wee hours of the morning.
7: The undercover human trafficking prevention effort resulted in 94 related arrests.
9: We were going out and making contact, finding out where people were, but just knocking on the door, telling them who we were, telling them why we were there, and asking them if they needed help.
7: Nearly a decade later, with the 2026 FIFA World Cup fast approaching, conversations about human trafficking are again echoing through Houston, a city with some of the highest trafficking rates in the country. The Houston World Cup host committee estimates about 500,000 people will be in attendance over the course of 3 weeks. But there is conflicting information on whether sex trafficking actually increases during large sporting events, as some law enforcement officials and advocacy organizations seem to differ on the issue. Some experts say it does.
10: When demand spikes, traffickers absolutely follow.
7: Yasmin Vafa is co-founder of the advocacy organization Rights for Girls.
10: Anytime large numbers of people, we're talking, you know, thousands, tens of thousands of people all converge to one, you know, location, the traffickers will seek to capitalize off the potential for increased demand for commercial sex.
7: Vafa cites past operations as proof of increasing rates. During the 2023 Super Bowl in Phoenix, police made 50 felony arrests tied to trafficking. In 2025, 8 sex trafficking victims were recovered in San Antonio during the NCAA basketball Final Four weekend. But several other advocates and officials say it's not definitive.
11: A 2019 study in the Anti-Trafficking Review by researchers at the University of Texas at Austin and the University of Minnesota finds there is little to no empirical evidence suggesting a link between large sporting events and sex trafficking.
7: Minnell Davis is the chief human rights officer with the Houston World Cup host committee.
12: There's rhetoric from 10 years ago that is sensationalized and proven to be largely inaccurate.
7: Davis says the Houston Host Committee plans to utilize pre-existing resources.
12: And then when it comes to trafficking, there's a well-known tip hotline, and that goes to the national tip hotline, right? And then they have protocols that bring it right down to local markets, law enforcement, and victim service provider agencies.
11: The national tip hotline for reporting human trafficking is 888-373-7888. It will be available during the World Cup.
7: Harris County Constable Alan Rosen says local law enforcement is ready for FIFA.
13: We have different agencies that we work with that help people with immigration matters, with healthcare matters, with counseling, drug treatment, all of the above.
7: Grant Snyder, the retired police sergeant who led Operation Guardian Angel in 2017, acknowledges that the data isn't clear cut, but he says law enforcement should still prepare.
9: It's not like twice or three times the amount, but there is a change. So we have to have a response.
11: I'm Sahithi Srikantham in Houston.
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4: Good morning, and coming up on Marketplace Morning Report, more on why fewer Americans are earning a living wage. That's next here on TPR. A stalled vehicle slowing traffic down on the east side on I-35 South near Frostbank Center Drive. Right lane there blocked. And you're looking at some slow-moving traffic south of Bexar County, just northeast of Pleasanton. I-37 southbound lanes at Farm Road 3006. San Antonio at 63 degrees, Gonzales at 61. It'll be a mostly sunny, warm afternoon in San Antonio, high around 86. It's 7:51 at Texas Public Radio.
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17: From Marketplace, I'm Sabri Benishour in New York. Spirit Airlines says it's almost completed customer refunds after going out of business over the weekend. The airline's demise was both expected and unexpected. It's been struggling for years. It was in its second bankruptcy. But up until Friday, President Trump was talking about finding a way to bail Spirit out. So what happened? Marketplace's Nova Sappho has that.
19: The U.S. government reportedly offered a $500 million rescue to Spirit Airlines, but it came with big strings attached, as much as a 90% stake in the company and priority in getting paid back. Transportation Secretary Sean Duffy over the weekend said current holders of the airline's debt balked.
20: In the end, this was a creditor issue. Again, they have the final say of whether they want to do a deal with the government.
19: Those creditors preferred liquidation to sell Spirit's assets instead of continuing to contend with jet fuel bills that unexpectedly skyrocketed because of the disruptions from the Iran war. Other budget airlines have also reached out to the Trump administration for financial assistance. I'm Nova Sappho for Marketplace.
17: Fewer and fewer working Americans are earning a living wage. A new report from Dayforce and the Living Wage Institute found that just over half of full-time workers earn enough to provide for themselves and their families. That's down 5 percentage points compared to 4 years ago. Marketplace's Kaylee Wells has more.
21: What counts as a living wage depends on how much stuff costs. And right now,
22: the costs of housing, food, childcare, and other essentials are elevated. Energy prices have recently spiked, of course.
21: Jason Rollin with Dayforce says, meanwhile, wages have been going up, just not as fast as costs.
22: Job growth has recently slowed and millions of workers haven't seen a meaningful improvement in their financial situation.
21: The report shows familiar demographic gaps. Women are less likely to earn a living wage than men, hourly workers less likely than salaried workers, Black and Latino workers less likely than white and Asian workers. And all of those gaps got wider in 2025.
23: Certain workers are always more vulnerable when the economy drops in any kind of way.
21: Saba Wahid is director of the UCLA Labor Center.
23: When there's an unemployment bump, you often see Black workers to experience it harder first and so on.
21: Wahid says one way to alleviate wage gaps is to elevate the lowest wages. The federal minimum wage, she points out, hasn't increased since 2009. I'm Kaylee Wells for Marketplace.
17: All right, let's do the numbers. Dow futures are down 135 points. That is 0.3%. S&P 500 futures are down 0.1%. NASDAQ futures up 0.1%.
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17: Tesla, specifically Tesla's CEO Elon Musk, has long made big promises about robo-taxis. These are fully self-driving taxis. At one point, Musk said half the population of the U.S. would have access to them by the end of last year. In Tesla's earnings call last week, that ambition was whittled down to a dozen or so states by the end of this year. And the reality right now is even more modest. You're much more likely to see a robo-taxi from competitor Waymo. Joining us to talk about Tesla's elusive robo-taxi rollout is Kirsten Korosek, transportation editor at TechCrunch. Good morning.
24: Morning.
17: How widespread are Tesla's driverless vehicles right now?
24: Not widespread at all. They are in Austin, and there are a little bit more than a dozen that are considered to be actively in service. And they did just roll out in Dallas and Houston. But those two, you really need to put a little asterisk next to, because as far as I can see on my end, it's incredibly limited. Just a couple of vehicles in both of these cities.
17: What has made the general rollout of driverless taxis slower than some people might have expected or hoped?
24: There's a number of reasons why. There's the technical reasons, right? And then there's the regulatory hoops that all of these companies have had to jump through. And then there's the hard part of just operating these things.
17: What is the biggest technical hurdle still remaining, do you think?
24: When I've talked to engineers, they sort of sum it up as, you know, we've solved 99.999% of quote unquote full self-driving. And it's that very last fraction in which sometimes the vehicle doesn't operate as it should. There's also, I think, just this interesting phenomenon about how, you know, we accept as a society people dying in car crashes, around 45,000 or so a year. But I think that the level of acceptance of a single autonomous vehicle potentially, you know, killing someone or being involved in a fatal car crash or even injuring someone is very, very low. And so the bar is high.
0: How big is the regulatory hurdle facing these companies?
24: It's dependent on the state. So if you're in the state of California and you want to operate a robo-taxi service, you have to go through two agencies and have multiple different permits. You want to do that in Arizona? It's a very different process and much faster. If we get a federal framework, I think that could be very helpful and actually encourage the disbursement of this technology in a more clear way. But right now you see these pockets or heavy hubs of activity.
0: Do you see a future where autonomous vehicles are commonplace and everywhere?
24: I think that in certain cities, it will absolutely be everywhere. But are we going to see robo-taxis in middle America or in smaller towns? I don't think so. Certainly not anytime soon.
0: Kirsten Korosek, transportation editor at TechCrunch. Thank you so much.
24: Thank you.
0: And just last week, Tesla added five more so-called unsupervised robo-taxis to its fleet in Texas. In New York, I'm Sabri Benishore with the Marketplace Morning Report. 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
4: The latest Supreme Court decision that gutted a provision of the Voting Rights Act will likely result in a drop in black representation in Congress. It's Monday, May 4th. You're listening to Morning Edition on Texas Public Radio. Good morning, I'm Norma Martinez. Also this hour, wildfire experts say this year's fire season will be severe. The Trump administration has done less work to reduce flammable vegetation than in previous years. Plus, struggling Spirit Airlines folds in the wake of soaring jet fuel prices. And the Spurs are ready to kick off the second round of the NBA playoffs tonight.
1: We're excited, we're locked in. We know it's going to be even harder than the first series.
4: The news is next.
3: Live from NPR News in Washington, I'm Corva Coleman. The Defense Department says that U.S. Navy-guided missile destroyers have transited the Strait of Hormuz, and they're now operating in the Arabian Gulf. That's another name for the Persian Gulf. U.S. Central Command says because of this action, two U.S.-flagged merchant vessels have also successfully transited the Strait of Hormuz and are on their way. The Defense Department says this is part of Project Freedom. That's what President Trump called this effort yesterday in an online post. Iran has threatened to attack military ships operating in the strait. Earlier today, the U.S. military denied Iranian claims that it had hit a U.S. Navy ship. The Pentagon says it will withdraw 5,000 U.S. troops from Germany. NPR's Mara Liasson reports.
5: The pullback of 5,000 U.S. troops does not seem to be based on national security considerations. Instead, it's because President Trump is angry at German Chancellor Friedrich Merz for saying the U.S. has no real strategy for the war in Iran. Germany, unlike some other European countries, has supported the U.S. war, allowing the U.S. to use Germany's military bases. There are currently about 38,000 U.S. troops in Germany. Defense experts say the U.S. needs them there to run U.S. bases and stage operations in the Middle East. Mara Liasson, NPR News.
6: Two drug companies have asked the U.S. Supreme Court to block a lower court's decision that restricts access to a drug used for medical abortions. NPR's Rob Stein explains.
8: The drug companies Danco Laboratory and Gen BioPro asked the Supreme Court to immediately restore access to the drug mifepristone through the mail. The emergency request came after a federal appeals court on Friday blocked sending the drug through the mail after a telemedicine consultation with a doctor. The decision requires an in-person doctor visit to receive mifepristone, one of two drugs used in medical abortions. Most abortions are now done this way. In their request to reverse that decision, the drug companies say the appeals court decision had, quote, unleashed regulatory chaos, unquote. Rob Stein, NPR News.
6: Several states are moving to redraw their congressional districts after the U.S. Supreme Court opinion last week. It gutted the Voting Rights Act that was created to ensure that Jim Crow policies could not stop black and brown voters from casting ballots, mostly in the South. Lawmakers in Alabama are opening a special session today to consider redrawing a new congressional map. And Louisiana's Republican governor has suspended U.S. House races in an effort to redraw districts. That's even as Louisiana started early voting, and some people have already cast ballots. This is NPR.
10: 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Other contributors include the estate of Joan B. Kroc, whose bequest serves as an enduring investment in the future of public radio and seeks to help NPR produce programming that meets the highest standards of public service in journalism and cultural expression.
4: You're listening to Texas Public Radio News. I'm Norma Martinez. Residents in the Rio Grande Valley have filed a lawsuit against SpaceX over alleged damage to their homes sustained during Starship tests and launches. The McAllen Monitor reports nearly 60 households allege that sonic blasts from the private space company's South Texas launch site have put their homes at risk for structural damage. The lawsuit points to 11 loud blasts that occurred from April 2023 to October 2025. Houston area Congressman Christian Menefee and Al Green are both vying for the same seat in this month's primary runoff election. Houston Public Media's Andrew Schneider reports on how they're both responding to the U.S. Supreme Court's recent decision that gutted a key provision of the Voting Rights Act.
12: Menefee says there's no chance Congress will pass new voting rights legislation as long as Republicans are in charge. He says Democrats need to make it a top priority the next time they return to power.
13: It is going to be incumbent upon us that next time we get the majority, that we do whatever is necessary. I don't care if it means suspending the filibuster, do whatever we can to make sure that we have fair access to the ballot box so that we can continue this pursuit of a true multiracial, multicultural democracy.
12: Green released multiple statements calling for protests after the Supreme Court's ruling. If we are indeed being forced to revisit the struggles of the 1960s, Green said, then we must be prepared to meet this moment with the same resolve those struggles required. I'm Andrew Schneider in Houston.
4: Alcohol distributor Republic National Distributing Company is laying off nearly 2,000 workers in Texas. The layoffs include over 300 workers in Schertz. The company is in talks with selling several of its markets to Chicago-based Reyes Beverage Group. Republic National is one of the largest wine and spirits distributors in the country. The company is based in Grand Prairie. Its original distribution operation was founded in San Antonio in 1939. The San Antonio Food Bank will attempt to collect 500,000 pounds of food this weekend. The Stamp Out Hunger Food Drive is the largest single one-day food drive in the U.S. Food Bank CEO Eric Cooper says the drive is a collaboration with the National Association of Mail Carriers.
25: All you have to do is set your canned goods out on your front porch and we'll get that food from you. The letter carriers sure make it easier.
4: Watch for bags in your mail to fill with non-perishable food. Donations can also be left near mailboxes or community mailboxes this Saturday. Financial donations can also be made at safoodbank.org. The San Antonio Spurs start their second round of NBA playoffs tonight against the Minnesota Timberwolves. The team's star forward, Victor Wembanyama, says the team is ready.
1: We're excited. We're locked in. We know it's going to be even harder than the first series.
4: Wembanyama says the Spurs' focus has been on staying grounded.
1: I feel like in our job is we must find harmony in chaos.
4: The game starts tonight at 8:30 at the Frost Bank Center, and it'll be televised on Peacock and the NBC Sports Network. 63 in San Antonio and in Floresville. This is TPR News.
7: This is Morning Edition from NPR News. I'm Michelle Martin.
9: And I'm Leila Fadil. Good morning. Republicans in several southern states are racing to pass new congressional maps in time for the midterms.
7: They are responding to a recent ruling by the Supreme Court that gutted the Voting Rights Act. In Louisiana, the governor suspended U.S. House races so the legislature can draw a new map. Early voting started there this past weekend. In a few minutes, we'll talk about all this with former Attorney General Eric Holder, who's now heading a redistricting task force for the Democrats. But we're going to begin with the latest details.
9: Aubrey Uhas of member station WWNO is following the situation in Louisiana, where the Supreme Court case originated, and joins us now. Good morning, Aubrey.
11: Good morning, Leila.
9: So where do things stand right now?
11: Yeah, the day after the Supreme Court threw out Louisiana's congressional map as an unconstitutional racial gerrymander, state officials suspended House races, arguing they had to do it in light of the ruling, though the court didn't tell them to do that. That map had been drawn under court order in 2024 to create a second majority black district out of six. Black residents make up about a third of the state's population. This comes amid an unprecedented redistricting race that President Donald Trump set off in an effort to help the GOP hold the House in the midterms. So when Louisiana's Governor Jeff Landry put the state's U.S. House races on hold, Trump thanked him for doing that. This week, lawmakers are expected to start working to pass a new map that could eliminate one or both of the state's majority black districts.
9: How are voters reacting?
11: Yeah, I was out in New Orleans on Saturday, the first day of early voting, to visit an early voting site. And there were people who honestly weren't sure what to do since the House races are still on the ballot. It was too late to take them off, and officials have said votes cast won't be counted. At the poll I went to, there wasn't any big signage explaining the change, just a sheet of all the races that were supposed to be happening that was up on the wall, and it had been updated in pen. Someone had written canceled next to the House races and crossed them out. So some voters said they cast votes anyway, just in case. I asked Saria Jackson if she felt it was reasonable for the state to suspend races at the last minute.
14: Nowhere near reasonable. They're literally trying to take power from the people.
11: I also spoke with Pete Creasy, and he used language I've been hearing from some older black people in Louisiana. They feel like we're in a new Jim Crow era.
15: Well, the thing is, let's go back to where it was in the 1960s. They're doing the same thing over and over.
11: Creasy said there needs to be another civil rights movement, and that's something several people told me.
9: Have there been any legal challenges to the suspension of these House races?
11: Yes. Voters, voting groups, and candidates have filed multiple lawsuits in state and federal courts. They say the governor doesn't have the right to put things on hold, that it should be up to the legislature. They also argue it was too late since absentee ballots were already sent out and in some cases returned, and that there are, you know, lots of other potential legal problems. Rick Hassan is an expert in election law at UCLA's law school. He's not involved in the cases.
16: The bottom line is this is one of the most complex, tangled web of issues.
9: Aubrey, any idea on how or when this may get untangled?
11: Yeah, some judges have already denied requests to force the House races to happen as scheduled with the old map, and they're expected to start weighing in on some of the larger legal questions as early as this week. Meanwhile, early voting will continue until Election Day on May 16th.
9: Aubrey Uhas is with member station WWNO in New Orleans. Aubrey, thank you for your reporting.
11: You're welcome.
7: Louisiana is just one front in a national fight over voting maps. The National Democratic Redistricting Committee, or NDRC, leads the Democratic Party strategy. Former Attorney General Eric Holder has been the group's chairman since it was launched soon after the 2016 election of Donald Trump, and he's on the line with us now. Good morning.
26: Good morning.
7: So as you just heard, lawmakers in Louisiana are redrawing lines for primary elections that are already underway. Do we know how this will affect how voters' ballots are counted? I mean, as Aubrey just told us, that absentee ballots have already been sent out, and so presumably people have already sent them back.
26: Yeah, I mean, they're in the process of trying to change the electoral system while voters are in the process of voting. The House, they're trying to stop the votes for people who were running for the House, while at the same time, there's a Senate race, there are other races for which their votes will still count. So it's confusion, and it's one of the reasons why we filed suit to say that you can't do that which the governor is trying to do by declaring a so-called emergency. That's inconsistent with what the Supreme Court does under a thing called the Purcell Doctrine, where you have a change in the electoral methods of doing things, and you, if it's too close to an election, you don't put it into effect until after the election has occurred.
17: So what,
26: that's what should happen here.
17: I was going to ask, what remedy are you seeking in this lawsuit?
26: Well, to simply, you know, put off that the changes that I suspect are going to have to be made until after this election, put them into effect with regard to the House for the 2028 election, which is consistent, again, with what the Supreme Court has done in many other states.
17: Are you surprised that the court, the same court, I'm just talking about Alabama for a minute, the same court that ordered them to draw a new district in 2023 is now saying that, well, at least in Louisiana case, that these maps are no longer viable or that these maps are unconstitutional. I mean, does that surprise you? It's the same court.
26: Yeah. Well, you know, it's interesting. I mean, I expected the result that we got in the Calais case, the Louisiana case, but it is inconsistent with what this very same court did 3 years ago when it looked at maps in Alabama. I mean, again, same court, same issue, same justices, and they said at that point that Section 2 of the Voting Rights Act was still viable, still strong, and on that basis ordered Alabama to redraw its district, and it was that Alabama case that led to the redrawing of the lines in Louisiana. So what the court is doing 3 years later, same issue, is inconsistent. So how they got to this inconsistent result is a little baffling.
17: So I mean, I think most people would agree that this decision is expected to lead even to more gerrymandering. Your organization says that Democratic-led states need to keep up with Republican-led efforts, which is what we've seen happen in Virginia and California. Where do you see this going? Is there any way that this cycle ends?
26: Well, this is a race to the bottom, and it's something that is inconsistent with what we've been trying to do with the National Democratic Redistricting Committee. But once Donald Trump told the Republicans in Texas to give him 5 additional House seats, because he said he was entitled to them, we had to make a decision. Are we simply going to do nothing, or are we going to respond to that which they've done? And so we have had to do what we did in California and in Virginia, but we've done it very differently in the sense that we have put it before the people of those states to allow them to decide whether or not they wanted to do this mid-cycle redistricting. And they voted yes in California, voted yes in Virginia, as opposed to what happened in Texas and other places where Republicans have done it, where it was simply imposed upon the voters by Republican legislatures.
17: So what happens now, though? Are there other states or places where you can implement this strategy? I mean, it's getting late.
26: I mean, there are other states that we can look at. We know that the Republicans are certainly looking at other states. They want to do the same thing in Florida that they've done in Texas and that they've done in North Carolina and that they've done in Missouri. And so, you know, we'll look to other states to see if it's possible to respond. We simply want to have a system where the voters are choosing their elected officials as opposed to politicians choosing who their voters are. And that's what the Republicans are trying to do. They have made a determination to try to entrench minority rule by both restricting the vote, by drawing unfair maps, and then removing legal pathways to fight back.
17: So, you know, we've been crunching numbers over the weekend, as you might imagine, and an NPR analysis found that some 15 black-represented congressional districts may be eliminated after the Supreme Court ruling. What's the plan there?
26: Well, as our numbers show, anywhere from 12 to 19 seats in the South, majority-minority opportunity zones are at risk. And so we will try to use all the mechanisms that we can. Turning out the vote, you know, the 14th Amendment still bans racial discrimination in voting. We'll look to state courts. We have filed a lawsuit already against what Louisiana is trying to do in the Louisiana state courts. We'll do whatever it is that we possibly can. But one of the things that I think we really have to focus on is galvanizing people to understand that power still resides in the people of this country, and that if there is a movement against that which the Supreme Court is apparently sanctioning, we can still, I think, come out ahead. It's going to be a rough few years. But I'm actually confident that a galvanized American people, focused American people, can right the system. And then ultimately, it's going to be Congress that's going to have to pass laws to ban partisan and racial gerrymandering. And that ultimately is the solution.
17: But, you know, more than 60 House seats, by our count, are represented by black members. But by our count, a minority of them are actually majority black districts, only 7. And 18 have districts where a plurality of residents are black. Half of those are in the South. I mean, haven't black candidates shown that they can be competitive in districts that aren't majority-minority? So if that's the case, then why do you and other analysts consider this such an emergency when it comes to black representation?
26: Yeah, we have certainly seen African-American candidates be successful in districts where there are not majority African-American voters. But the reality, all the numbers that have been crunched by both sides show that, anyway, as I said, from 12 to 20 seats, and those are seats in the South, could be changed by this Supreme Court decision and then by the actions of state officials like Governor Landry in Louisiana. I saw a post by President Trump where he said that we have to go ahead. He says we have to go ahead with what we're doing because 20 seats are at risk. And so, yeah, you can crunch the numbers, but at the end of the day, you put at risk, as a result of this Supreme Court decision, a really substantial number of seats now held by African Americans, and you deny to African Americans in those states the ability for them to express themselves politically.
17: What about state legislatures? Are state legislative districts also what you're concerned about?
26: Excellent question, because this is not simply something that has an impact on the House of Representatives. It also affects state legislatures. It also affects city councils, county officials. Every level of voting is impacted by this decision by the Supreme Court. So it's not only the United States House of Representatives. It will have impacts in state elections as well.
17: That is the former Attorney General Eric Holder. He's now chairman of the National Democratic Redistricting Committee. Mr. Holder, thanks so much for joining us once again.
26: Thanks for having me.

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5: Live from NPR News in Washington, I'm Dave Mattingly. U.S. Navy guided missile destroyers have moved through the Strait of Hormuz into the Arabian Gulf. That's despite Iran warning American military vessels to stay out of the narrow waterway. U.S. Central Command says the move is part of President Trump's directive known as Project Freedom to help guide stranded commercial ships through the Strait of Hormuz. It's unclear how many Navy ships made it through. Central Command also denies Iran's claim to have hit a U.S. Navy ship in the Strait with two missiles. The World Health Organization is reporting fatalities aboard a cruise ship in the Atlantic from an outbreak of a dangerous respiratory virus. Here's NPR's Rob Stein.
6: The WHO says six people aboard the cruise ship have been infected with the hantavirus, three have died, and one is in intensive care in South Africa. The WHO says the agency is working with the cruise ship's operators to evacuate two symptomatic passengers. The agency is also helping assess the outbreak and provide any additional support necessary for the remaining passengers. Hantavirus is a relatively rare infection that is usually caused by exposure to urine or feces from infected rodents. It can cause severe respiratory illness. Rob Stein, NPR News.
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7: Hi, from the Texas Newsroom, I'm Matt Harab. Congressman Christian Menefee and Al Green are both vying for the same seat in the runoff election for Texas's 18th congressional district. But our Andrew Schneider reports the two are on the same page when it comes to backing new voting rights legislation in the wake of the Supreme Court's decision last week to gut a key provision of the Voting Rights Act.
8: Menefee says there's no chance Congress will pass new voting rights legislation as long as Republicans are in charge. He says Democrats need to make it a top priority the next time they return to power.
9: It is going to be incumbent upon us that next time we get the majority, that we do whatever is necessary. I don't care if it means suspending the filibuster, do whatever we can to make sure that we have fair access to the ballot box so that we can continue this pursuit of a true multiracial, multicultural democracy.
8: Green released multiple statements calling for protests after the Supreme Court's ruling. I'm Andrew Schneider in Houston.
7: Some of Texas's largest buyers of health care provided insight into what may be driving health care costs. KERA's Abigail Ruman reports.
10: The Teacher Retirement System of Texas, or TRS, provides health care coverage for active and retired teachers throughout the state. Katrina Daniel is

0: the chief healthcare officer for TRS. She says healthcare costs vary dramatically across the state, leading to higher premiums for certain areas like Dallas and Austin.
1: There's a proliferation of providers and facilities in Dallas. Why isn't it getting less expensive?
0: The committee will use data from TRS and other organizations to develop policy recommendations ahead of the 2027 legislative session.
2: And the San Antonio Spurs start a series with Minnesota tonight in round two of the NBA playoffs. I'm Matt Harab in the Texas Newsroom.
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5: 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There is going to likely be a shortfall of funds to fight wildfires across the country. 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
7: This is Morning Edition from NPR News. I'm Michelle Martin.
8: And I'm Leila Faldin. Spirit Airlines has flown for the last time. The ultra-low-cost carrier ceased operations over the weekend after more than 33 years. So what does that mean for the U.S. airline industry, and what happens to Spirit's former customers? NPR transportation correspondent Joel Rose has been following the story and joins us now. Good morning, Joel.
9: Hey, good morning.
8: Okay, so first of all, what's going to happen to people who had tickets to fly on Spirit?
9: Spirit says the majority of those people who bought a ticket directly from them with a credit or debit card have already been refunded, and 1,500 crew members have been returned to their home bases as of Sunday evening. Of course, those refunds are not going to get you back home if you were stranded when Spirit ceased operations early Saturday morning. Some other airlines are offering special rescue fares, capping their fares for customers who were holding Spirit tickets. Those are only available for a limited time, and the details are going to vary by airline.
8: What's the longer-term impact on the industry likely to be?
9: It could be good for Spirit's competitors. We've already seen one carrier, JetBlue, announce more flights at Spirit's former hub in Fort Lauderdale, Florida. But there is concern that Spirit's demise will lead to higher fares. Spirit was only the ninth largest carrier in the U.S. by seats, though consumer advocates say that low-cost carriers help to keep prices down on any route they fly, because just their very presence in the market forces the bigger airlines to offer more competitive fares. I talked about this with William McGee. He's a senior fellow at the American Economic Liberties Project, which is a left-leaning nonprofit in Washington, D.C.
10: What a lot of people don't understand is you do not have to fly a small carrier in order to benefit from its presence, because they will bring down the big guys' fares.
9: So now that Spirit is not flying anymore, fares may go up on those routes that it flew, and not just for Spirit's customers, but for everyone.
8: So why did Spirit go out of business?
9: It could not overcome this toxic combination of higher fuel costs and deeper problems with its business model. Spirit was a pioneer of the ultra-low-cost business model, where airlines keep their fares way down by stripping away the amenities that travelers had previously taken for granted and then charging extra for them. But then the big legacy carriers created their own versions of those basic economy fares, and Spirit had a hard time competing. I talked about this with Shai Gilad. He's a former airline pilot, now professor of management at Georgetown University.
11: When you're a low-cost carrier, by definition, you're relying on having a cost advantage, and they just don't have that anymore.
9: Spirit tried to merge with a bigger airline, JetBlue, in 2023, but the Department of Justice opposed that merger, and it was blocked in court. Spirit also sought a last-minute bailout from the Trump administration, but no deal materialized.
8: And how much did higher fuel prices contribute to Spirit's demise?
9: The company's CEO says they mattered a lot. CEO Dave Davis talked to the Wall Street Journal after the company ceased operations. Davis said Spirit was trying to emerge from bankruptcy, and he says the company's plan could have worked, but the rising cost of jet fuel forced Spirit to burn through cash faster than expected, and it just ran out of money. The price of jet fuel in the U.S. has surged about 70% since the beginning of the war with Iran. This is a challenge across the industry. Airlines are trying to pass the costs along to their customers in the forms of higher fares and bag fees, but that may not be enough, especially for other low-cost carriers. In that interview with the Wall Street Journal, Spirit's CEO warned that other airlines could also be in jeopardy because of the high price of jet fuel.
8: NPR's Joel Rose. Thank you, Joel.
9: You're welcome.
12: Wildfire experts see the ingredients developing for a bad fire season. More than half of the U.S. faces drought, and the U.S. Forest Service has done less work to prevent fires. NPR's Lauren Sommer reports.
13: Last fall, Matthew Herto faced the hardest day of his career. For 25 years, he studied a forest in California, part of his research as a forest ecologist at the University of New Mexico. It's called the Tea Kettle Experimental Forest because it's protected by the Forest Service for research.
14: There are individual trees that I would go back and visit every year, you know, these big, gorgeous sugar pines and Jeffrey pines.
13: But Herto says the forest was pretty overgrown. It hadn't had a major fire since 1865.
14: So all that dead vegetation like pine needles and small branches and stuff, it just keeps accumulating, and then it's the source of energy for the next fire.
13: Historically, California forests saw a lot more fires, lower intensity fires that cleared out the underbrush. That changed when Native American tribes were forced from their land because fire is a tool they use to manage the ecosystem. In the 1930s, the Forest Service also started putting out every fire it could. All that built-up vegetation can fuel extreme fires, ones that kill trees and spread to communities. So Herto and his colleagues started making a plan to clear it out.
14: We all knew that this is what the forest needed.
13: They planned a prescribed burn, a fire that's set on purpose during the cooler months. But Herto says planning with the Forest Service dragged on. And then, last August, lightning sparked the Garnet Fire. It raced through the Tea Kettle Forest in one day. Herto went back to see the damage afterwards.
14: I broke down and cried five times that day. You know, it was a pretty rough thing to see.
13: The Forest Service did not respond to questions about the prescribed burn. Herto says what happened to Tea Kettle isn't an isolated example. Around the country, far more controlled burning needs to happen.
14: The clock was ticking. We've got relatively limited time to do the work that needs to be done.
13: The Forest Service has long said prescribed burns are a priority. But in 2025, the first year of Trump's current term, the agency reduced vegetation on much less acreage than the year before, almost 1.5 million acres less. That's according to an analysis of agency data by NPR, as well as the nonprofit Grassroots Wildland Firefighters. The biggest decline was in prescribed burning. The Forest Service burned only about half as much acreage in 2025 compared to the two previous years. In a statement, the Forest Service says the drop was due to staff being occupied fighting fires and because conditions weren't right for doing burns in the southeast. But as of last summer, the agency lost more than 5,000 employees, part of the Trump administration's efforts to reduce the size of government. That's concerned Senate Democrats like Ron Wyden of Oregon.
15: These infernos are not your grandfather's fires. They're bigger and they're hotter. And we need to address this critical preparedness gap.
13: He pressed Forest Service Chief Tom Schultz on that in a congressional hearing last year. Schultz responded that the agency had hired firefighters.
16: So in terms of firefighting capacity, we're there. So we've not made any changes to our resource availability this year.
13: But that doesn't necessarily fix the staffing gap. Bobby Scopa is vice president of Grassroots Wildland Firefighters, an advocacy group for federal firefighters. She says vegetation projects require other Forest Service staff to do contracts and permitting.
17: There's a lot of people who help the fire organization get the work done that aren't firefighters. So we knew that there was a lot of disruption in the system. We were hearing about it from our members.
13: When the Forest Service does less prescribed burning, Scopa says, it just sets the stage for even more extreme fires in the future. Lauren Sommer, NPR News.
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19: My name is Dr. Alonda White. I am a dual certified family practice and mental health nurse practitioner. Alamo Community Colleges makes a grand difference in the city of San Antonio. It gives so many of San Antonio natives and other individuals their start. It gave me my start, and I'm a native of San Antonio. Those that are coming to visit, or who are, as I call them, transplants, they come to San Antonio. They have an opportunity to learn that they may not have otherwise had available to them. And the fact that the school and the district itself is growing, it's taken in such a massive amount of students. We need those workers. They come in as entry-level workers, regardless of what degree they're obtaining. And they can continue to seek higher levels of education as I did, while they continue to work, as I did. Alamo Community College gives us a start, and we've all got to start somewhere.
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20: Listening to Morning Edition on Texas Public Radio. I'm Norma Martinez. A crash reported on 410 East near Fredericksburg. It's off to the right shoulder. It's 65 degrees in San Antonio. Bandera at 62. Expecting a mostly sunny day today, a high around 86. You're feeling a bit more humidity. We had some really pleasant, cooler, drier weather in recent days, but it's going to get even hotter tomorrow. 91 should feel a little warmer because of that humidity, but there is rain expected later in the week that's going to bring our highs down into the 70s. It's 844 at TPR.
21: Good morning, I'm Michelle Martin. 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The models were walking on a plush carpet. No word on how those shoes will hold up in real life use. 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Hopefully, it'll be just like the shoe itself, more than 50% off. It's Morning Edition.
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20: You're listening to Morning Edition on Texas Public Radio. I'm Norma Martinez. Some of the state's largest buyers of health care provided insight last week into what might be driving higher health care costs. KERA's Abigail Ruman reports on testimony before the State House Select Committee on Health Care Affordability.
0: The Teacher Retirement System of Texas, or TRS, provides health care coverage for active and retired teachers throughout the state. Katrina Daniel is the Chief Health Care Officer for TRS. She says healthcare costs vary dramatically across the state, leading to higher premiums for certain areas, like Dallas and Austin.
1: There's a proliferation of providers and facilities in Dallas. Why isn't it getting less expensive?
0: The committee will use data from TRS and other organizations to develop policy recommendations ahead of the 2027 legislative session. I'm Abigail Ruman in Dallas.
20: Bioscience innovation is happening in San Antonio, and it has global implications. TPR's ongoing feature, Science and Medicine, highlights those connections. Here's the latest episode.
22: It's time for Science and Medicine, a collaboration between TPR and UT Health San Antonio, where scientific discovery advances how medicine is practiced everywhere. I'm Bonnie Petrie. Tae-Joon Moon specializes in using tech to improve health. Right now, he's focused on treatments for alcohol use disorder.
23: Texas is notorious for high rates of DWI. And San Antonio's consistently ranked fourth or fifth across the whole country in terms of frequency of DWI arrest.
22: Moon is researching ways to reduce alcohol use in people who've been arrested for DWI using transdermal alcohol sensors. sensors, so ankle or wrist bracelets that measure ethanol in sweat.
23: So that we can follow their alcohol 24/7, very objective measure, and less obtrusive compared to the frequent visit to the clinic to provide the urine sample, right?
22: His recent study paid $50 to people who managed to reduce their drinking, and many did. But maybe more importantly, Moon says they also improved their self-efficacy.
23: Developing self-efficacy, which means control over the situation, it can help them to build new habit to control their drinking.
22: But the big takeaway here for him is that you can use readily available technology in new ways to make interventions more accessible.
23: Technology can contribute to the significantly reduce the cost, increase the convenience of the patient. So there's huge opportunity there.
22: An opportunity to use tech to address health challenges for people who struggle to access care because of their race, their zip code, or how much money they have. That's Science and Medicine from UT Health San Antonio and Texas Public Radio. I'm Bonnie Petrie.
20: And you can learn more about science and medicine and hear past episodes at tpr.org.

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6: A cloud of confusion over rulings involving THC and smokable hemp in Texas. What's legal, what's not, and why now? That story and more today on the Texas Standard.
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6: I'm David Brown. In this midterm election year, a test of efforts to expand legal protections and access to voting for Texans with visual impairments. Why researchers say barriers are still common. Thousands nationwide exonerated as laws banning junk science take hold, but in Texas, the state's top criminal court has blocked defendants from using the state's junk science law to get a new trial. We'll hear what's going on. And new developments in the Strait of Hormuz. Any signs of relief for Texans feeling the pinch at the pumps? All those stories and then some today on the Texas Standard.
8: Live from NPR News in Washington, I'm Corva Coleman. The Defense Department says that U.S. Navy-guided missile destroyers have transited the Strait of Hormuz and are now operating in the Persian Gulf. It says two U.S.-flagged merchant vessels have also successfully moved through the strait. President Trump said the U.S. would do this as part of an effort called Project Freedom. Iran has threatened to attack military ships operating in the strait. Meanwhile, Pakistan's foreign ministry says the U.S. has flown 22 crew members of a seized Iranian container ship to Pakistan. NPR's Dia Hadid reports.
9: Pakistan's foreign ministry spokesperson, Taher Andrabi, says the 22 crew members will be handed over to Iranian authorities. He says their container will be backloaded to Pakistani waters and returned to its owners. Andrabi says this is being coordinated, quote, in tandem with the support of American and Iranian officials. The U.S. and Iran have both been trying to assert control over the strait, a key shipping route for oil, gas, and fertilizer. Dia Hadid, NPR News.
8: Republicans control Congress, but depending on many factors, they may face election challenges in the midterms. The GOP holds the House by the narrowest of margins. Democrats say they will aim to win control of that chamber, and they have their sights on the U.S. Senate as well. But NPR's Domenico Montanaro says taking control of the Senate may be difficult.
10: But Republicans maintain that at the end of the day, they will retain control, even if it's narrowly, and they point out that they're on offense in some places, too. But the top of their list is Michigan. A win there would throw a serious monkey wrench into Democrats' takeover plans, but they think that places like Georgia and New Hampshire could also be very close in the end for Republicans.
8: NPR's Domenico Montanaro reporting. A new analysis finds roughly half of all states in the U.S., there are candidates running for office who have previously denied election results. NPR's Miles Parks reports these candidates are seeking positions that will have a direct role in certifying future elections.
11: A few years ago, most people didn't know and frankly probably didn't care who their state secretary of state was. But 2020 changed that. Republican Brad Raffensperger in Georgia declined President Trump's request to find votes. In Michigan, Democrat Jocelyn Benson had armed protesters visit her home. Those two states are now among the dozens this year that are electing new secretaries of state and governors. And a new analysis from the nonprofit States United Action finds that many of those races will feature candidates who have denied election results in the past. In 23 states, including five presidential swing states, candidates who have denied election results are running for offices that will have a direct role in certifying future elections. Miles Parks, NPR News, Washington.
8: The Supreme Court has restored broad access to the abortion pill mifepristone. It overturns a lower court order that had blocked it temporarily. This is NPR News.
12: 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Other contributors include Lilly Endowment, a private foundation supporting NPR's coverage of religion and spirituality, and Jarl and Pamela Mohn, focusing on civil liberties, foster youth, public radio, and the arts.
13: You're listening to Texas Public Radio News. Good morning. I'm Marianne Navarro. Saturday was election day for several San Antonio area school board and municipal races. TPR's Camille Phillips reports on the upsets from local election education elections.
14: Alamo College's trustee Leslie Sokanowitz lost his bid for re-election, coming in third place in a four-way race that's now headed to a runoff on June 13th. Northeast ISD trustee Diane Skiba Villarreal also lost her seat. Villarreal was elected in 2022 on a conservative parental rights platform, a stance she continued while speaking in favor of defying the Texas Education Agency over the district's cell phone policy. The victorious challengers in both the Alamo Colleges and the NAISD elections were endorsed by the Northeast Bexar County Democrats. Meanwhile, incumbents won re-election in Alamo Heights, Medina Valley, and Southwest ISD, fending off challenges from candidates with backgrounds in education, government, healthcare, and the sciences. I'm Camille Phillips in San Antonio.
13: Texas Attorney General Ken Paxton's office has launched a statewide investigation into trucking schools for allegedly certifying non-English-speaking drivers. Paxton alleges that certain schools, including one in San Antonio, disregard requirements that include reading, speaking, and writing in English. The Trump administration issued an executive order last year requiring truck drivers to demonstrate full English proficiency. Paxton also says some schools have offered accelerated training timelines that leave drivers unprepared to operate commercial vehicles. A South Texas mariachi family that made headlines after being detained by federal immigration officials earlier this year opened up for country music star Casey Musgraves last night. The three brothers from McAllen performed their first opening act at Green Hall. The family was detained during an immigration appointment in February and released weeks later following public pressure. 69 and mostly cloudy this morning in San Antonio. It's going to be mostly sunny today with a high near 86. 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
15: No matter where you are, it's Texas Standard Time on this fourth day of May, 2026. I'm David Brown. How does that old song go? Give me a T for Texas, T for THC? No, it doesn't. But, of course, there's plenty of smoke around what's legal and what isn't right now in Texas when it comes to that psychoactive ingredient in marijuana and in small amounts in hemp plants. Even the courts are sending mixed signals on it. In one case, a Travis County judge has ruled that smokable hemp, things like flower and pre-rolls, can stay on store shelves for now, blocking new state rules that would have effectively banned most of these products. However, there is a separate decision the Texas Supreme Court is siding with regulators, allowing the state to classify Delta THC as an illegal controlled substance and lifting a pause that had been protecting retailers. So at the same time, one part of the market seems to be getting temporary protection while another is facing renewed legal risk. But if you step back, you might see something else emerging from the fog. This is really a kind of fight over who sets the rules, lawmakers or state agencies, and just how far those agencies can go in redefining what counts as legal hemp. stir in these latest rulings, and for businesses and consumers, well, the ground seems to be shifting in real time. For more on where things actually stand and where this is headed next, we turn to Nathan Bernier, who's been tracking this story for our home station, KUT News in Austin. Nathan, welcome.
16: Thanks, David.
15: Help us make sense of this. What is actually legal to buy in Texas right now, and what's in jeopardy?
16: So you mentioned both cases, seemingly contradictory, but when you take a closer look, these rulings are not contradicting each other. So as far as what it means for consumers, nothing really changes right now. Consumers can walk into a hemp shop, THCA flower, and concentrates stay on shelves for now. Mm-hmm. Key phrase being for now. This is not a final ruling on the merits. This temporary injunction essentially preserves the status quo while the lawsuit continues. The state is expected to appeal, so this could move quickly to a higher court. But you know, unless that injunction is paused or overturned, stores can keep selling THCA products, which I always feel like I need to refresh those unfamiliar.
15: Yeah,
16: THCA,
15: for sure.
16: It's so Delta 9 THC is the main ingredient, psychoactive ingredient in cannabis, and THCA is naturally occurring, but converts to Delta 9 THC when heated or smoked. State law does not regulate THCA. It draws a line on the cannabis plant and says cannabis with low levels of Delta 9 THC is hemp and higher levels of Delta 9 THC is marijuana. And that's how people are able to purchase legal cannabis in Texas, is because it's low Delta 9, high THCA.
15: Just to be clear, when we talk about the smokables, which this Travis County judge has said it's okay to continue to sell that, what is the Supreme Court then saying, the Texas Supreme Court saying about Delta 8, that crackdown moves ahead?
16: Yes, and I said for consumers, pretty much nothing stays the same with THCA, but things may not stay the same and likely won't stay the same with Delta 8 and other products that are manufactured from CBD, which is another cannabinoid in cannabis. What the Texas Supreme Court said is that they sided with the state. They said the Department of State Health Services Commissioner does have broad authority over the civil schedules of controlled substances. And the court said Texas's 2019 hemp law did not clearly legalize manufactured Delta 8 products made from hemp-derived CBD. So Delta 8 is, as most people know, it comes from cannabis, but it occurs naturally in very low amounts. The court said trace amounts. That's how they characterized it. Mm-hmm. And what they said is naturally occurring trace Delta 8 in hemp is one thing, but products manufactured by converting CBD to contain high concentrations of Delta 8, that's another thing. And so the Supreme Court reversed another temporary injunction that had been in place since 2021. So the word temporary, of course, is relative. That temporary injunction had protected the sales of Delta 8. But, you know, there are other products containing, for example, THCP, which is a very powerful cannabinoid, also manufactured from CBD. You know, a lot of times people say synthesized, but that's, I guess, a little controversial because what does that mean? And it carries a certain baggage with it. But Texas has outlawed synthesized cannabinoids, and the court said essentially this falls into that category, and so they can ban it.
15: I'm just talking about the products here. You see gummies, for example. If you don't know whether these gummies are powered by THC or by Delta 8, how do you know whether what you're purchasing is legal, I guess is the question.
16: No, it's a great question. And this Supreme Court ruling came out Friday. What is the Department of State Health Services going to do? Are they going to start sending out inspectors, or are they going to send some kind of direction to hemp shops first? I would imagine. The new regulations that went into effect March 31st that are being challenged in court, not all of those regulations are being challenged. And among them are clearer labeling standards. So when you purchase products, they should clearly state which are the cannabinoids in the product and how much is there of those cannabinoids. Mm-hmm. I will say Delta 9 is it's so confusing so fast. When it's in the flour, it's limited to 0.3% delta 9 by dry weight. Now, that standard has been used for gummies as well, which is why you can purchase delta 9 gummies that have higher concentrations because the gummy weighs a lot. So if as far as consumers are concerned, there is a big anti-delta 8, anti-derived cannabinoid movement out there among people who are pro-cannabis because they just see these as synthesized drugs when really the natural product is the safest to use in their view. And so that's why you may see a lot more Delta 9 gummies in these stores in this month ahead.
15: As a practical matter, are businesses actually changing what they stock or how they operate?
16: So I reached out to I think there's just a lot of confusion. I think we're going to just have to wait for a little more clarity on that. How soon will these new regulations be enforced? Will businesses have a time to clear their stock? But the Texas Supreme Court has said, state of Texas, you can absolutely ban Delta 8 and treat it as a controlled substance.
15: What's the next shoe to drop here?
16: The next shoe to drop is going to be when is there going to be, well, an appeal of the THCA. I'm just calling it that for shorthand. The hemp businesses are challenging more than just THCA. They're also challenging much higher fees. And by the way, those were put on hold by this temporary injunction as well. So that's the case I'll be watching most closely because the state is very likely to appeal that temporary injunction. Now, the judge in that case, and people observing this may have seen this in the news, set a trial date of July 27th, but that has been described to me as one of the attorneys as simply a placeholder date. You cannot issue a temporary injunction without a trial date. So the timeline at this point is very uncertain, but probably the next thing to happen will be the state appealing the temporary injunction.
15: Nathan Bernier covering this story at our home station KUT in Austin. Nathan, big thanks.
16: Thanks for walking through all that with me, David.
15: Past few months, we've been talking about the importance of this midterm election season, but for many Texans with visual impairments, voting can take weeks or be out of reach altogether. Despite legal protections and efforts to improve access, Texas Public Radio's Jackie Velez reports barriers to voting are still common.
17: San Antonio artist Isaac Gutierrez is medically retired due to his vision impairment. Gutierrez ran into problems when Texas changed its rules requiring voters to reapply annually for a mail-in ballot.
18: So when it came time for elections, I couldn't get one. And when I made the attempt to try to get one, it wasn't going to arrive in enough time.
17: Doug Cruz is co-author of the Rutgers University study, Voting Experiences Since HAVA, Perspectives of People with Disabilities. He said individuals with visual disabilities face the biggest problems voting by mail and in person.
19: In 2024, 21% of the people with disabilities who voted at a polling place had some difficulty, and 8% of the people voting by mail with disabilities had some difficulty. The biggest problems are for people with visual impairments, such as this person expressed.
17: Cruz says even though specialized voting machines are provided at polling places, they still present problems for people with visual impairments. San Antonio artist Jenny Salinas is visually impaired and relies on audio voting tools. Salinas says she has never been able to successfully use voting machines required at polling sites because poll workers were unfamiliar with the equipment.
20: So they give me this headset, so I go to the voting booth, plug it in, and it just keeps repeating the same thing to me. Press the keyboard to start. Well, there's no keyboard. As you know, it's a touchscreen. So I'm thinking, this isn't working.
17: Selena says she has to rely on her sister to assist at the voting booth. For many voters with visual impairments, that kind of reliance is common. Researchers say while accommodations exist, many voters still cannot cast a ballot privately and independently, and that changes like easier mail-in voting and better training for poll workers could help as Texans head to the polls twice in May and then in November. I'm Jackie Velez in San Antonio.
15: Audience and engagement editor Wells Dunbar joins us now with a talk of Texas. Hello, Wells.
0: Hi, David. THCA, Delta 8, Delta 9. What is the deal with cannabis in Texas? As we heard at the top of the show, two court decisions are shaping what Texans can and can't buy at hemp shops. One, keeping smokable hemp on the shelves for now, while another allows the state to move forward with banning Delta 8 THC, even as legal challenges continue. They're talking about it on r/Texas. The state's subreddit, their top comment reads, I'm hoping retailers and users will see success here, but I'm not optimistic. And we're talking about the cannabis confusion on the Talk of Texas this week. We're wondering, have people been following these legal fights over cannabis? And if they use, is using a legal substance important? We want to hear from you, so please record a message at texasstandard.org/talk, and we'll do our best to share those comments on the show later on in the week, because obviously there is a ton to explore here, the legal gray area, the different types, the safety involved. So again, texasstandard.org/talk, leave us a message, and I'll be back with more on this topic later in the program, David.
15: Wells Dunbar, back in about 30 minutes or so. Laws meant to root out so-called junk science in death penalty cases. This helped free more than 1,000 people nationwide. But here in Texas, there are some obstacles. We'll talk about that as the Standard continues.
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23: It's the Texas Standard. I'm Laura Rice. 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The event was originally set to take place on the UT Austin campus, but was moved after a high-profile disagreement with the university over preparations. Still, the show went on, featuring authors, artists, and leaders, including Representative Michael McCall, a Republican from Austin who will retire at the end of this term. Speaking to The Atlantic's Evan Smith inside the Central Machine Works Brewery, McCall warned his fellow Republicans not to nominate Attorney General Ken Paxton in his Senate race against incumbent Senator John Cornyn.
24: Paxton has way too much liability, too much baggage. John Cornyn is a man of integrity. And so I think that therein lies the difference. I think there's more for the Democrats to hit Paxton on far more than John.
23: Paxton underwent an impeachment trial in 2023, though he was acquitted of allegations of corruption and bribery. Paxton has also sought to keep records related to his divorce from State Senator Angela Paxton sealed from the public. We'll be sharing more highlights from the first ever KUT festival at texasstandard.org. And you're listening to the Texas Standard. The Texas legislature passed a law in 2013 that's intended to give defendants in death penalty cases the chance to appeal their convictions if so-called junk science was used as evidence in their case. Similar laws across the country have exonerated more than 1,000 people based on discrediting junk science evidence. But in Texas, the state's top criminal court has blocked defendants from using the law to receive a new trial. A current U.S. Supreme Court case could determine whether Texas defendants will be able to use the law in the future. Michelle Pitcher has been writing about this for the Texas Observer. Michelle, welcome back to the Texas Standard.
1: Thank you for having me.
23: What kinds of evidence is the Texas junk science law intended to exclude?
1: In the early part of the 21st century, a lot of our long-used forensic sciences came into question, and we've only seen more questions arising since then. So things like fingerprint analysis, shaken baby syndrome diagnoses, arson investigations, these things that we see on TV in these crime labs that we thought were a lot more foolproof than they actually are. So since DNA testing has come out and allowed us to see kind of definitively where cases went right or wrong, we've seen just so many exonerations based on evidence that was once believed scientific, but now in 2026, we have reason to believe would no longer hold up in court.
23: Well, give us some history of the Texas law and the movement really around the country to get junk science out of death penalty cases.
1: Yeah, so there were a couple cases in Texas that kind of were a tipping point for this law coming into play. For example, there was one man, Neil Hampton Robbins, who was convicted in 1999 after his girlfriend's baby died after being in his care. Mm-hmm. And he was appealing, and the medical examiner, the assistant medical examiner in his case, after his conviction, changed the cause of death from homicide to undetermined. So that is obviously a huge change, but there were no real ways for Texas law to address that. So Neil Hampton Robbins was appealing, but the courts were reading the laws on the books and saying, there's not much we can do because, of the ways the laws are written. So they realized that they needed this sort of avenue for people to go down to introduce new or contradicting evidence that they didn't have access to at the time of their trial.
23: So tell us about Charles Flores, who has tried multiple times to use the junk science law to get a new trial.
1: Yeah, Charles Flores was convicted by a Dallas County jury in 1999. And I've actually been covering his case for a podcast that we just recently put out. It's a 6-part series. All the episodes are available. It's called The Unforgotten Writing Shotgun. And the basics of his case were that in 1998, two men had gone to a house in Farmers Branch, robbed the owner, and killed her. So one of these men was identified very quickly, and the other man, the passenger in the car, was harder to pin down. So police used investigative hypnosis on their best witness to try to get more details about who the passenger in this car was. Ultimately, that witness would identify Charles Flores as the passenger, but that's after a very twisty road involving her identification. So that science, the use of investigative hypnosis and her witness testimony, is really at the heart of Charles Flores's appeal here, because it's been argued that that quote-unquote junk science was instrumental in getting Charles Flores convicted of this crime that he says he did not commit.
23: So Flores has petitioned the Supreme Court now to weigh in on his case. What's the status of that appeal?
1: The appeal is pending, so we don't know yet if the court is going to take up the case. His attorneys have filed this petition asking for the Supreme Court to consider it. Several groups have
2: filed these letters in support. So that's psychological experts, defense experts, the magic duo Penn and Teller have all said that they support the Supreme Court considering whether, you know, whether there is something to this case. But the state has yet to file its reply, and they still have a couple weeks left to do that. So we have some time, some kind of waiting time to see before there's going to be movement on this case.
23: So if the high court does take the case and maybe even grants Flores's request for a new trial, would that likely change the way the State Court of Criminal Appeals applies the junk science law in other cases?
2: It's hard to see how it couldn't. The courts do tend to be squeamish about making very wide ranging decisions or decisions that could affect a wide swath of cases. A lot of times they are looking at very, very specific questions. But if the Supreme Court decides that what Charles Flores's attorneys are saying is true, that would call into question the entire way that the Texas Court of Criminal Appeals has been applying this law to cases. So the petition is saying that Texas has these laws on the books, and they're supposed to give people a way to appeal their case based on junk science. But once these cases get to the court isn't using the laws intended. So if the Supreme Court decides that's true, then that would absolutely have to alter the way that the Court of Criminal Appeals is handling these cases.
23: Michelle Pitcher is a staff writer for the Texas Observer, where she wrote about the junk science law. We'll have a link to her reporting and her podcast on this topic at texasstandard.org. Michelle, thanks again.
2: Thank you so much, Laura.
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2: From the Texas Newsroom, I'm Tom Perumian. Voters appear to have approved the largest school bond package in state history. KERA's Bill Zeeble reports Dallas ISD's record plan will build replacement schools and eliminate hundreds of portable classrooms.
3: All four propositions in the district's $6.2 billion bond package are likely to pass, according to unofficial results released Saturday night. It'll pay for everything from new schools and portable classroom replacements to new technology and athletic facility repairs. Dallas ISD trustee Lance Curry says the bond is an investment in students.
4: And this is the city coming together and saying, we want to invest in them. We believe that these young people can be our future.
3: Voters also supported a $376 million bond package in Lancaster ISD and two of three bond propositions in Arlington ISD. I'm Bill Zeeble in Dallas.
2: Congressman Christian Menefee and Al Green are both vying for the same seat in the runoff election for Texas' 18th Congressional District. But Houston Public Media's Andrew Schneider reports the two are on the same page when it comes to backing new voting rights legislation in the wake of the Supreme Court's decision last week to gut a key provision of the Voting Rights Act.
5: Menefee says there's no chance Congress will pass new voting rights legislation as long as Republicans are in charge. He says Democrats need to make it a top priority the next time they return to power.
6: It is going to be incumbent upon us that next time we get the majority, that we do whatever is necessary. I don't care if it means suspending the filibuster. Do whatever we can to make sure that we have fair access to the ballot box so that we can continue this pursuit of a true multiracial, multicultural democracy.
5: Green released multiple statements calling for protests after the Supreme Court's ruling. I'm Andrew Schneider in Houston.
2: A new UT Dallas pre-med class is using the computer game Minecraft to help students pass the test that gets them into medical school. Dr. and Professor Eric Kildebeck says he helped create the program so pre-med students can better grasp lessons that they need to pass the MCAT.
7: Until you're actually there exposed to stuff, you don't really know because you're not allowed to go into the hospital and care for patients. So we built a virtual hospital in Minecraft. Students can go in, make diagnostic decisions for patients, run lab tests, things like that.
2: He plans to expand Minecraft for pre-med students. Another case of New World screwworm has been detected close to the Texas-Mexico border. The flesh-eating screwworm fly larvae pose a grave threat to the livestock industry. I'm Tom Perumian from the Texas Newsroom.
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9: 33 minutes past the hour, Texas Standard Time. I'm David Brown. We're now deep into a global energy standoff. The Strait of Hormuz, one of the most critical arteries for oil on the planet, effectively shut down for weeks. And the ripple effects are hitting everything from tanker traffic to prices at the pump here in oil-rich Texas. Over the weekend, a new development, Donald Trump says the U.S. will begin helping ships that he describes as trapped in the strait get out. He describes a plan to guide or even escort vessels starting right away. The administration's calling this a humanitarian move to free up commercial traffic, though details are pretty thin. Iran is

0: warning any U.S. involvement could trigger a response. So what does all this mean for global oil flows, for Texas's oil industry, and what Texans are paying at the pump? For that, we're joined by Matt Smith, lead energy analyst at Kepler. Good to catch up with you, Matt.
1: You too, David.
0: As we enter the third month of the Strait of Hormuz being closed, any end in sight?
1: Not really, to be honest. We are just stuck in an impasse here, essentially, where the U.S. believes that it has the leverage because it has the blockade in place there and it is stopping Iran getting its crude to market. And so it's essentially choking them and looking to make them shut in their oil production and essentially cause them to fold here. The flip side is that Iran still has the Strait of Hormuz essentially closed, and they believe that they have the leverage. And so neither side is willing to give here. And so for all intents and purposes, yeah, we're still at loggerheads.
0: You know, I was taking a look at prices at the pump. I think on the national level, the average is close to $4.50 a gallon. Is that right? I know here in Texas, it's closer to like $3.90.
1: Yeah, exactly. Yeah, so it's close to $4.50 on the national average. You know, that's over a dollar higher than it was this time last year. For Texas, it's 60 cents lower. But again, it was way lower last year, you know, so about $2.75. And the challenge is, David, is that traditionally or seasonally, you see prices at the pump rising sort of through April, May, June, ahead of summer driving season. And we're doing that again, but with the added driver of higher oil prices here. So, you know, we've tacked on a decent amount in the last week, and we could be charging towards $5 a gallon here, which is problematic because you're going to start to get demand destruction at those levels.
0: Yeah, demand destruction. Explain that.
1: Just because people are used to paying $3 a gallon or less, and now it's costing or maybe costing $2 a gallon more. And so people will start to feel the pinch on that side of things and will make behavioral changes. One other thing that's perhaps not getting as much focus but should be is that diesel prices are really strong. They're about $5.50 a gallon. And that's really concerning because everything, all of our groceries move around by, you know, 18-wheelers, which use diesel, our Amazon orders, etc. And so as diesel prices increase, that's going to be passed through to all of our groceries, while at the same time we're getting a hit from our prices at the pump as well.
0: Last week, we talked about this on the Texas Standard, the UAE announcing they've left OPEC Plus, a bombshell, really.
1: Yeah.
0: What do you see that meaning for them and, for that matter, the survival of OPEC?
1: For them, you know, they've been frustrated for a number of years here. They have a lot more production that they could put onto the market, but they've been held in check because they are part of the OPEC group. So essentially, they get freed up from that so they can increase production, increase exports onto the market here. So that's a positive for them. They were kind of at loggerheads with Saudi Arabia as well.
0: I mean, I guess they could, but the strait is closed. I mean, what are you going to do?
1: No, that's right. And that's why they announced it at this time, right? They said, oh, there's going to be minimum impact on prices. And that's true for now. But as soon as the strait opens up, they're going to benefit big time in terms of being able to push out more barrels. They also have a pipeline where they're being able to reroute some crude. So they're actually exporting about 750,000 barrels a day more because of that pipe, even though they can't get their crude out from other places there. In terms of OPEC, yes, it makes them look a little bit weaker here, some fractures there, but really, if we've learned anything from history here, you know, we can't write OPEC off. They come back and they have that element of stability with them, and so they're going to be fine.
0: Even if the Strait of Hormuz were to reopen tomorrow, how long would it take for everything to get back to normal, for us to start to see prices start to, you know, go down and that sort of thing?
1: Months and months in terms of everything returning to normal, because you have all of these tankers that need to get out that are full and go deliver that crude and products. And then the empty ones need to get in. Those empty ones need to get back from Asia. You need to ramp up production, but you need to fix your refineries in the Mid East Gulf first. You need to draw down your storage. And so it's not going to be until perhaps August at the best case scenario of things returning to normal. And even then, the oil market is so much tighter now than it was just a few months ago. And so we're going to be having a higher oil price environment here going forward regardless.
0: Matt Smith, lead energy analyst at Kepler. He joins us every couple of weeks here on The Standard. Matt, thanks so much for the update.
1: Sorry to be full of bad news there.
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6: I'm Jason Mellard from the Center for Texas Music History at Texas State University. This week in Texas music history, let's meet a national champion lady fiddler from North Texas. On May 2nd, 1923, country songwriter Ruby Nell Almond was born in Fannin County. She hailed from a musical family, performing in church from the age of four and forming a band with her siblings in high school. She established herself as a distinctive player in North Texas and Oklahoma and soon joined a trio with fellow fiddlers Georgia Slim Rutland and Gowdy Forrester. Almond worked the family farm as her day job, while Rutland and Forrester held down a Dallas radio program as theirs. Almond listened closely to Rutland and Forrester's daily show, and they'd advertise where she'd need to show up later that evening to play. In 1948, Almond won the title National Champion Lady Fiddler at a contest in Greenville and expanded her horizons with a new, fuller band. By 1950, this group would garner greater visibility, campaigning for U.S. House Speaker Sam Rayburn and appearing on the program Big D Jamboree. She still held a day job, though, as a bank teller in Bonham, where she would work from 1956 to 1988. Almond credited that job stability with freeing her up to focus on songwriting. Almond's process was to compose songs in her head during her bank shift, and then go to her neighbor Audra Brock's house in the evening to record in a makeshift home studio. By 1968, Almond and Brock were confident enough in their work to strike out for Nashville, where they met with legendary Texas songwriter Cindy Walker. Walker saw something of her own unlikely career path in the pair and introduced them to folks at RCA. This launched a national career with regional roots. As the drive-thru teller from Bonham topped the charts with songs she wrote for Dottie West in 1968, Reno, Stu Phillips in 1969, Speak Softly, My Love, and Ferlin Husky in 1971. I Mustn't Pass This Way Again. From those chart-topping years on, Almond worked at the bank, wrote her songs, fiddled around North Texas, and made a twice-yearly business pilgrimage to Nashville to renew contracts and royalty agreements. Her two albums came only posthumously, Today I'll Think About the Rain and A Little Home Cooking, a fitting capstone to a unique country career. You can hear music from the Lone Star State 24/7 on the Texas Music Experience at tmx.fm. For the Texas Standard, I'm Jason Mellard.
7: It's the Texas Standard. I'm Laura Rice. The Dallas Wings defeated the Las Vegas Aces 101-84 on Sunday at the Moody Center in Austin. It was the second preseason win for the Wings. The WNBA officially kicks off its 30th season on Friday, but talk of just how far the Wings might go is already ramping up. Grant Afsef covers sports, including the WNBA, for the Dallas Hoops Journal. Grant, welcome to the Texas Standard.
8: Thanks for having me. I look forward to the discussion.
7: Well, you were at the game, I understand, in Austin on Sunday. Here it was a pretty packed crowd, given it was not a typical home game for the Wings. Tell us about what you saw.
8: Yeah, they had a sellout crowd at Moody Center. It was the first WNBA game played in Austin. It was a very energetic crowd, lots of enthusiasm. The Aces actually used to be in San Antonio, so I think some fans got a chance to see their former team as well. So there's a lot of excitement on both sides.
7: Sell out in the Moody Center. That is huge. This is, just goes to show you how big the WNBA has really become.
8: Yeah, absolutely. There was a ton of noise, excitement for the starting lineup intros for some of the stars. Asia Wilson, of course, the four-time MVP, and then also Paige Beckers and AZ Flood, that newer generation that's bringing a lot of excitement for a lot of fans, you know, across the country.
7: All right. Well, we're focusing on the Wings here since they are the current Texas team. They have the last two number one draft picks in 2025, Beckers, and this year with Fudd. How do those stars seem to be settling into this team?
8: Yeah, Paige Beckers, she ended up having a Rookie of the Year season last year and was all WNBA second team. So she was one of the most exceptional players in the league last year. She looks like she's picking up where she left off. And then AZ Flood, she had a tough shooting night in her first preseason game against the Indiana Fever. And she looked more comfortable, and she talked about that after the game as well, in the post-game press conference, of having a greater comfort level in her second game against the Aces. And I think it's going to take her a little bit of time to get acclimated. The Wings have a new head coach, a lot of new players, and everyone is basically learning each other going into the season.
7: Well, I'm glad you mentioned the coach. I was going to ask Jose Fernandez. It's his first year. What's his coaching style been so far?
8: Yeah, he's been somebody that's been focused on having a very, I guess you could say, like high standard. They won by 15 points in Indiana, and the first thing he wanted to talk about was how they gave up 42 free throw attempts and turned the ball over 20 times. So he's someone who's very focused on process, and offensively, it's a very different style than they played last year. Like Jose Fernandez is a first-time WNBA coach, but he coached 25 years at University of Southern Florida. Mm-hmm. So he's not a first-time head coach in general. There's a contrast in that, I guess you could say, just handling of the head coaching roles that you can already see.
7: Well, Texans might also know Odyssey Sims, a former Baylor star who got picked up later in the season by the Indiana Fever, a team plagued by injury. But she was signed by the Wings this season. How has she made an impact on the team?
8: Yeah, it was very interesting. She was the 22nd player to sign, the final player for training camp, and just a ton of players to compete against. She's made a difference. She started, which won't be the case, you know, during the actual season itself, with Arike Ogunbowale coming over from a championship season in China and rejoining the team. But Odyssey has filled in quite well and looked like a complimentary piece next to Paige Beckers, and has had a great training camp to very likely earn a roster spot by the time the Wings cut their roster down to the final 12 players. But she definitely seems to always have that ability to step into a team and pretty much provide whatever they need, like you had mentioned with the Fever last season. And I talked to her actually in Indiana before that game, and you know, that's something that she's taken a lot of pride in, is just being able to fit in wherever she ends up getting that call.
7: Well, come next season, the Wings won't be the only Texas WNBA team, with Houston getting a franchise again. What do we know about that so far?
8: Yeah, so far the Connecticut Sun are relocating to Houston. The Houston Rockets ownership group, they acquired the Sun in a sale, and they're going to be rebranding the team. And I think they're running into a snag in the process with copyright, trademark, All that stuff for the Houston Comets branding, because a lot of those former like IP and just branding for the teams that went defunct in the first round of the WNBA, they're all running into problems with that. So the team could feature, you know, a top draft pick if they win the lottery next year. Another former Baylor product, Brittany Griner, could end up being a part of the roster as well, as she stays with the team since she signed with Connecticut this offseason.
7: Grant Apseth covers the WNBA for the Dallas Hoops Journal. We'll link to his latest at texasstandard.org. Grant, thanks again.
8: Yeah, thank you.
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0: It's the Texas Standard. I'm David Brown. It's been a little over 2 weeks since a fatal crash involving a Paralympic champion cyclist sent shockwaves through North Texas. Now, the community's grappling with what happened and what comes next. KERA's Priscilla Rice has more.
11: To the world, Dory Sellinger was a three-time world champion and four-time Paralympic medalist. He won gold in Atlanta in 1996 and three more medals in Sydney in 2000. To Eli Sellinger, Dory was his big brother.
12: It's a blur. It's, going through the stages of grief and the waves of grief is pretty awful.
11: They were close, less than 2 years apart, and grew up riding their bikes together.
12: He would be Poncherello, and I would be John from Chips, for those who are old enough to remember.
13: Hey, John, you know that stunt, as you put it? It was sheer poetry in motion, old buddy.
12: Yeah, you know, we would mountain bike together. He was always, he didn't leave me behind. Let's just put it that way. He would even push me up the hill sometimes.
11: Ryan Crissy was Sellinger's coach and one of his best friends.
14: He was the groomsman at my wedding. We went all over the world together.
11: He has countless memories of Sellinger and the races they worked on together during the 1998 Olympics in Australia.
14: He came back and won by about a tenth of a second. So it was just a phenomenal come-from-behind win.
11: Crissy is the director of the International Cycling Union and is part of a group of professional cyclists in North Texas. He says Sellinger's death has heightened concerns about safety. Sellinger was on a ride the morning of April 16th when he was hit by a car and died at the scene. It was the fourth cyclist death in North Texas in recent months. Phil Bally was killed in Richardson in late March, and in December, Scott Mages and Andre Coker were killed during a ride in Pilot Point. This wasn't Sellinger's first accident either. In 1993, a woman experiencing a mental health episode drove into Sellinger and other cyclists, killing one of his friends. One of Sellinger's legs was amputated below the knee, and he suffered a head injury that affected his speech. Eli Sellinger never thought his brother would be involved in another accident.
12: One would never expect lightning to strike twice as it did in his case, it was never really on my mind to fear for him riding again.
11: For cyclist Michael Gackey, who also works in the cycling industry, the news of Dory Sellinger's death came as a shock.
15: This one hit me really, really hard because Dory and I were together 2 weeks ago riding, and we were talking about his wife and his kids.
11: Gackey grew up in New York City and has been riding bikes for 38 years at a high level. Living in Salina, he thought it would be safer.
15: I've had people buzz me, come within 6 inches of me on Coit here in Salina. It's like, you're in a 6,000-pound car. I'm on a 14-pound carbon fiber bicycle. You hit me, I'm going to lose 100 times out of 100. It just varies on how much I'm going to lose.
11: Gackey says since Sellinger's death, his wife, who's also a cyclist, doesn't want him riding alone.
15: I want to go out and do 80 miles. I want to go out and do 100 miles. I want to go ride with Ryan Crissy and Dory Sellinger and, sit and spin at 18, 19 miles an hour for hours and just talk. I want to do that. She's cool with that. She's never said no. This is the first time where she said, I have concerns.
11: Gackey and others want Sillinger's death to be a reminder to drivers to slow down and pay more attention so cyclists can continue to do what they love.
15: I want this as loud, as proud as possible. Maybe it changes one person's attitude. Maybe it saves a life. Maybe it changes someone's mindset and they don't do something they normally would have done.
11: I'm Priscilla Rice in Dallas.
0: And you are listening to the Texas Standard. That signal means audience and engagement editor Wells Dunbar is back, and he has more of the talk of Texas to share with us on this Monday. Hello, Wells.
16: Howdy, David. Great to be back with you. And where Texans actually stand on cannabis right now, the talk of Texas. And honestly, that answer to that question depends on who you ask, maybe even which court ruling you're looking at. We've been talking about that on today's show. And as the rules are shifting for a lot of Texans, it's getting harder to tell what's legal and what isn't. So we're digging into that confusion on the talk of Texas this week and just talking about the state of cannabis in general. If you've been following these legal fights, if you use cannabis products, if you're unnerved by the legal gray area, or if you feel the product you use needs to be legal for you to use it without any reservations. These are the types of questions that we're looking to delve into. And of course, we're hearing from plenty of people, but we want to hear from our listeners out there as well. They can record a message for us at texasstandard.org/talk. Easy to do. Just go there on your cell phone, press that record button, because we want to hear your voice and put it on the show. Hearing from people already, some fascinating responses. Christopher John Christo says this about Texas. Regulatory approach, I assume it's fair to say here, towards cannabis and THC products. He says the state is losing out on revenue for Texas citizens. Personally, he says that he started getting flower through a website and they shipped to Texas. He says, as a veteran with PTSD and two herniated discs, this has saved my life and keeps me off narcotics that would have been given to me in its place. He says it's sad how Texas cares more about the wine and liquor industries as well as big pharmaceuticals than its citizens. Meanwhile, Brandon Park says this. He says, I don't fault the state for being in constant debate about regulation and safety guidelines, but state officials and politicians seem to think this is such a clear-cut issue. When they see dollar signs, they'll change their mind. Referring there to, yes, the back and forth over the role of business and all those small businesses that are selling and manufacturing, in many cases, these types of products. I love this comment from Katie Jensen. It really kind of sums up one train of thought here. Katie says, just legalize it and avoid the confusion. Ugh. And it really is remarkable that ugh was in there. I should hasten to add. It really is remarkable. Just this alphabet soup, David, of different types of hemp and cannabis products here. Right. THCA, Delta 8, Delta 9, and the different, I was talking to Nathan Bernier from our home station KUT. We had him on at the top of the program. Mm-hmm. And just truly remarkable what may be legal in one state where recreational marijuana is legal may even be legal here. It just depends on how you're measuring these substances. There's so much to unpack here. It's just a fascinating topic and lots to explore. So again, go to texasstandard.org/talk and leave us a voicemail message, because we would love to hear folks' perspectives on this. Where this story goes from here, I think, is another fascinating aspect of it, David.
0: No doubt about it. And, you know, one of the interesting things about what's going on here is the way that Texas has approached this issue of regulation. It's sort of chasing chemical compounds.
16: Yeah.
0: And I totally understand the debate, but is that a productive approach, or does it just lead to the sort of confusion inevitably that we're looking at or we're faced with right now? We'd love to hear from you. Wells Dunbar continues to monitor the talk of Texas. You know, Texas has its share of strange, exotic animals, but when Austinite Darren Smith saw an unusual animal in the road early one morning, it was just too far-fetched for his friends and family to believe. What was it? Why did it cause such a stir? We'll hear about that tomorrow. I hope you can join us.
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1: 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On Thursday, May 14th, we present Great SA, Texas Barbecue at the Edma and Emilio Nicolas Media Center. 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
3: I'm David Martin Davies, and coming up on The Source, we've reported that we're in a loneliness crisis in America. Well, what does that mean? There are rigorous scientific studies that show us that chronic social isolation is bad for your health. Its impact has been compared to smoking 15 cigarettes a day. One large study shows that for the most socially isolated people, they were 50% more likely to die from any cause during a 10-year period. So why is that? What's happening to the brain when you don't interact with other people in a real person-to-person space? Why does your brain crave seeing other human faces? How can having simple, friendly conversations give your brain and your body a boost? We're going to hear about why brains need friends. This is a community conversation. We want to hear from you. Call in at 833-877-8255. That's what's coming up on The Source, but first, this news.
4: Live from NPR News, I'm Lakshmi Singh. The U.S. military says the Navy helped two U.S. flagged commercial ships pass through the Strait of Hormuz. NPR's Greg Myrie reports this comes as President Trump announced he has a plan to assist vessels attempting to get past the Iranian blockade.
5: The U.S. military Central Command said Navy destroyers transited the Strait of Hormuz and are actively assisting an effort to restore commercial shipping. As a first step, the U.S. forces helped two U.S.-flagged merchant ships make it through the strait. President Trump said Sunday the U.S. would support ships trapped in the Gulf, but did not specify what action the U.S. would take. However, the Iranian state media quoted a top military official as saying that Iran would target oil tankers and other commercial ships that do not coordinate with Iran before passing through the strait. The dueling U.S. and Iranian blockades have effectively shut down the strait. Greg Myrie, NPR News, Washington.
4: The Supreme Court has paved the way for people to access the abortion medication mifepristone by mail for now. NPR's Carrie Johnson reports a lower court restricted access to the pills nationwide last week.
6: That ruling Friday from the Fifth Circuit Court of Appeals required patients to obtain mifepristone in person, prompting confusion and lawsuits. Makers of the drug filed emergency petitions asking the Supreme Court to step in. Justice Sam Alito, acting for the High Court, has now restored access to mifepristone by mail, at least for another week while the justices consider the issue. Medication abortions account for nearly two-thirds of such procedures in the U.S. Doctors who prescribe the pills by mail have been sending them to people in rural areas and states where the procedure has been banned. Nearly 4 years ago, the Supreme Court took away the nationwide right to abortion in a decision written by Justice Alito. Carrie Johnson, NPR News, Washington.
4: The outcome of Indiana's primaries tomorrow will reveal if President Trump makes good on his threat to derail the campaigns of seven incumbent Republican state senators who voted against his mid-decade redistricting push in the state. The primaries being held tomorrow in Indiana and Ohio will also test how the GOP fares against Democrats, with the economy and the fallout from the Iran war top of mind for many voters. NPR's Domenico Montanaro has a new analysis.
7: But Republicans maintain that at the end of the day, they will retain control, even if it's narrowly, and they point out that they're on offense in some places, too. But the top of their list is Michigan. A win there would throw a serious monkey wrench into Democrats' takeover plans, but they think that places like Georgia and New Hampshire could also be very close in the end for Republicans.
4: That's NPR's Domenico Montanaro reporting. From Washington, this is NPR News. 2 days after abruptly halting operations, Spirit Airlines is seeking a bankruptcy court's approval to pay a total of $10.7 million in retention bonuses to people still employed as the company winds down.

0: The bonuses would average $76,000 per person more for the top three executives at the company. The low-cost carrier ceased operation Saturday to the surprise of many of its ticket holders. They were given the option to book with other carriers or get refunds. Gas prices are climbing yet again. AAA now reporting people are paying on average $4.46 for a gallon of regular gasoline. As the cost of going out goes up, the dating scene has sort of taken a hit. NPR's Amy Held explains.
1: In the U.S., only around 1 in 3 young adults is dating these days. That's according to a survey by the Institute for Family Studies and Brigham Young University's Wheatley Institute. The reasons vary, including lack of confidence. But a big one cited is lack of money. With inflation comes dateflation. The cost of one date averaging $190, that's up $20 from last year, according to a survey by BMO, a bank. It takes into account the cost of grooming and gas, but half of single respondents say going out just isn't worth it. This as more people are skipping marriage and having kids. The U.S. birth rate has dropped a quarter in the past 2 decades, reflecting a global trend of shrinking and aging populations. Amy Held, NPR News.
0: We're seeing the Dow is down now more than 400 points or more than 0.75%. This is NPR News.
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7: As Alamo College celebrates its 80th year serving South Texas, TPR brings you Celebrate Opportunity, Voices Along the Pathway to Success.
8: I'm Leticia Vandepute, former state senator and current president and CEO of Andrade Vandepute. As a member of the legislature who represented this community for almost 25 years, the success of the district is directly correlated to the success of the people that I represented. Anytime, public policy-wise, I got to tell you, anytime that I had a crazy idea about how we could improve higher education, and particularly in the community college arena, I would pass a bill and the pilot program would be right here at Alamo Colleges. College Credit for Heroes. My lead and the pilot directors that did everything were right here at Alamo Colleges and made that successful. That's the model that the United States uses so that it helps our military members and our veterans not repeat what they've already learned, but give some actual credit for the skill set that they already have.
7: This has been another Celebrate Opportunity story from the Alamo Colleges, whose support made this segment possible.

0: I'm Marian Navarro, and here's what's featured right now on TPR.org. A new report finds Texas leads the nation in utility shutoffs. San Antonio is back in full basketball city mode as the Spurs head into another round of the playoffs. And could Texas turn blue this year? Check out those headlines and more on TPR.org. That's also where you can find many of our stories translated in Spanish.
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2: 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I'm David Martin Davies. On October 2nd, 1959, the iconic TV series The Twilight Zone premiered. The first episode was called Where Is Everybody? It was written by Rod Serling and starred Earl Holliman. It was about a man who explored this deserted town, and he has this nervous breakdown because he's so alone. The story's payoff is when we realize it's all been a hallucination. He's actually an astronaut, and he's been in this experiment for over 484 hours to determine what happens during a long space flight alone. So here we have it. We've known for a very long time that people need people in order to function. If people are left alone, they break down. So now, though, we are finding out why. Ben Ryan, PhD, has written the book Why Brains Need Friends, The Neuroscience of Social Connection. He's an award-winning neuroscientist, chief science officer at the Mind Science Foundation, a Stanford University lecturer, and a professor at the University of Buffalo. And Ben Ryan, welcome to The Source.
3: Thank you so much for having me. I appreciate it.
2: So what happens to us when we don't interact with other people for long periods?
3: Well, you know, the introduction you gave there with the reference to that episode, you know, you can kind of imagine being there, walking around a deserted world, feeling the emptiness and the loneliness of that. And I think for most people, that scenario causes a tightening of the chest, you know, a little bit of an elevated heart rate. It feels like stress. I mean, that's how it feels to me. The thought of coming home and finding nobody around is scary. And that's actually exactly what the science basically suggests, is that being isolated triggers a stress response in the body. And actually, I was smiling when you were explaining that, because one of the studies that looked at the stress response was actually done at a NASA space station, and they were isolating people in this sort of confinement area reminiscent of that episode, although not with the simulation going on in their brain. But what they find is that when humans are isolated, we show a rise in the stress hormone cortisol. And what can happen is, as we remain isolated for a long time, this triggers this like chronic stress response in the body, which is very bad. I mean, we know that being stressed all the time is not good for us. There are biological pathways and mechanisms that can explain this and what it does to your body. But one of the key big ones that seems to be driving some of these health effects associated with isolation is inflammation. That when we experience chronic stress, it can basically disrupt this one system in the body that typically tones down inflammation, and that can then lead to a rise in inflammation and chronic inflammation, and that gets in the way of all these bodily systems, including the brain. And, I mean, then it just hits the fan. You know, things can go very badly. And you mentioned in the introduction, or a few minutes ago, that isolated people are at up to 50% higher risk of death by any cause. And I think this chronic inflammation issue is one of the many problems that are kind of just taking our organs and putting them at a disadvantage And then when we experience something like a heart attack, when we experience something like a stroke, the likelihood that we can recover quite as well is vastly diminished. So this, but there's a lot of science to get into here, a lot of neuroscience, and I'm happy to dive into any area you want to explore.
2: Our phone lines are open, 833-877-8255, 833-TPR-TALK. If you want to tell us about maybe a time you were very isolated, how did that impact you? What do you do in order to avoid loneliness? And how does that impact you? Or how do you reach out to other people? How important do you feel this is to you? Give us a call, 833-877-8255, 833-TPR-TALK. But, so, Ben, one time I was living in Mexico City by myself, and I was there months and months, and I didn't have any friends before I'd met any people and done anything. And I was, you know, working and trying to, you know, make a life there, and very lonely. But I would like be walking down the street, and I would have these auditory hallucinations of like my dad calling me in the noise of Mexico City, or I would hear my friends or things. So it was my brain needed that so badly that it was creating that for me. Wow. Is that normal? Was I just going crazy?
3: Well, I mean, there's a few things there. One, I think the brain is very social. It's a very, very social organ. And so it tends to look for social information wherever it can. You know, like there's those, we've all experienced, you're in a dark room and you see something like a shadow move. And for a moment, you're certain that is the outline of a person, right? You think it's definitely, oh, I definitely saw the whites of the eyes in the dark. But then it turns out that it's, you know, a glass of water with, you know, light reflecting off of it. Our brains tend to fill in social information and look. So in a, you know, in ambient noise, it's very possible that your brain could find something meaningful, socially meaningful, especially when it's craving interaction like that. But it's also possible, I mean, there are studies on prisoners who have been held in solitary confinement, and one of the more common outcomes of that is actually hallucinations. So depending on how badly isolated you were during that time, there may have been something going on there too. But I wanted to bring up solitary confinement because you had mentioned, you know, in 1959 this episode came out. Humans have known way longer before then that isolation is bad, because solitary confinement has been used for hundreds or maybe even thousands of years. And, you know, it began kind of being studied here in America in like the 1800s, I believe. And when they started actually documenting it, they realized how bad it really was, that, you know, prisoners were basically mutilating themselves and doing anything to avoid being held in isolation, that they would actually rather, you know, do awful things to themselves than be held alone. And by the way, I'm sorry, I am here with my dog who has a little bit to say, so apologies for that.
2: Yeah, well, I'm going to get to dogs in a second, but yeah, I have some ideas, questions about dogs. Yeah, but we know that solitary confinement does terrible things to people. It's considered torture in some parts of mm-hmm. the world, and but yet we do it, and we know that. So the brain, does the brain shrink when you go through something like that physically?
3: So it won't shrink directly, at least not in a short period of time. I mean, there are studies showing that people who live more social lives have larger brains. and I think that what's happening there is, in putting it very briefly, socializing is really good for our brains. It stimulates the brain. It's like an exercise for the brain. And so like a muscle, it kind of builds up extra brain tissue. And but what happens as we get older, typically, is our brains shrink naturally. And so what I think is happening there is that the socializing is sort of strengthening and sustaining the brain and keeping it from shrinking as we age. But if you were to put someone in solitary confinement for a year, unless they were very old, they wouldn't necessarily show a shrinking of the brain. But what they would probably show is a rise in the risk much dramatic increase in anxiety and depression. They would become at higher risk of dementia, higher risk of heart failure, higher risk of diabetes. They would actually probably show a lower pain tolerance as well. And maybe most importantly, a very dramatic rise in the risk of suicide. In fact, there are studies on prisoners who were held in solitary confinement that in the year after their release, they were 24% more likely to die by any cause in the year after. But it was like 80% when it comes to suicide. So very dramatic.
2: We've got to take a break here. So we know the impact of isolation, but yet we've built a society that's kind of creating this interconnected isolation. We're going to talk about that when we come back from the break. This is The Source on Texas Public Radio. Stay with us.
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2: You're listening to The Source on Texas Public Radio. I'm David Martin Davies. We're talking about the need that we have, the craving. It is as much as nutrition, the oxygen that we breathe. We need other people, as the finding of the new book, Why Brains Need Friends, The Neuroscience of Social Connection. And we're speaking with the author, Ben Rhine. And let's go to a caller. The number is 833-877-8255. And John, hey, John, thanks for calling in. You're on the air.
4: Yes, hi. My question is basically, I just finished a 5,000-mile camping in my car trip, and I'm pretty much by myself. But I do have my lucky love with me sleeping in the passenger seat. My question is, does having a dog as a companion, is he a lifesaver in many other levels or ways regarding my loneliness? Because I camp by myself and boondock, and when I'm in cities and stuff, I really don't want to get involved with a lot of people.
2: All right, John, thank you for that great question. Ben Rhine.
3: Oh, great question, John. I'm a dog lover myself. Love traveling with my dog as well. And that partially is because there is a lot of evidence that dogs can basically trigger the same brain systems that socializing with humans can. It's actually quite amazing. You know, we all know that socializing with dogs, or playing with dogs, whatever you might want to call it, is, you know, feels good. We feel better, usually. And there's a ton of evidence for that, too, that being around dogs, you know, drives release of, like, dopamine, endorphins, lowers our heart rate, has all these great benefits for our health and well-being. But also, the sort of the key when it comes to why socializing is good for us comes down to oxytocin. And perhaps many people have heard of oxytocin, and that it's like this love hormone. It bonds us together, and it does that, absolutely. But the other thing about oxytocin is that it has all of these benefits for our health. It's been shown to be like anti-inflammatory, neuroprotective. It can support the function of the immune system. It can support bone growth. It has all these great benefits for us. So when we're socializing and connecting and that oxytocin is flowing, that's really important for our health. Now, the reason I bring that up is because there's evidence that dogs also trigger oxytocin release. And so, it's amazing to think that socializing with your dog or playing with your dog can have that same sort of benefit. And I actually strongly encourage for people who are isolated, and especially for the elderly who are often very alone and struggle to get out of the house, I really recommend spending time with dogs or having a dog, because I actually think it can replace some of the connection that we've been missing for our brains.
2: This is an internet fact. That means I read it on the internet, and I don't know if it's true. That one of the big differences between a dog and a wolf biologically is that a dog, they have muscles at the lower of their eyelids, and that they can open their eyes wider below in order to show more of the whites of their eyes, in order to have bigger eyes for humans to, can have that feeling of being able to relate to.
3: Yes, that is both an internet fact and a real fact. So that muscle is actually called the levator anguli oculi medialis. I at one time memorized that, and now I have to use it because why else would I have memorized it? That is a real fact, though, and dogs don't have that ability to do those puppy eyes. In fact,
2: wolves don't.
3: Not only, I'm sorry. Yes. Thank you. Wolves do not. Dogs do, which suggests that at some point in their domestication, dogs evolved this muscle to appear cuter to humans so that we would select them and bring them into our lives and feed them the delicious little canned food we give them. And there's actually real modern day evidence of that too, that they looked at dogs in shelters and how quickly they were adopted. And they found that dogs who activated that muscle more often when meeting with, you know, potential parents were much more likely to be adopted quicker. So it actually has been shown to basically do what it did evolutionarily. It made dogs be chosen by us because it makes them cuter. So that is absolutely true. And also, by the way, dogs, when they look into our eyes, they show that oxytocin release that I just mentioned, and so do we. So it's mutual, and wolves do not. So that system that I just described that makes dogs so valuable for our health is also something new that they picked up in their process of being domesticated by us.
2: And they've shown petting your dog will lower your blood pressure. So
3: that's right.
2: Let's go to Nancy on the phones. And Nancy, you're on the air. Go ahead.
5: Hi, y'all. Thank you for this call. I've just arrived at a friend's place where I have petted before for five dogs. It's a little much all at once, but hey, I'm calling because I have experienced chronic inflammation, I think related to the stress of caregiving both of my parents for 9 years, and I was the primary one. I have sisters, so I guess I felt a little alone in the caregiving thing. And what are best remedies for inflammation? I follow a very healthy diet. I do yoga 4 or 5 times a week, and still I have the experience of inflammation in my joints, and I don't want it to affect my organs. What do I do?
2: All right, Nancy. So we're not able to give medical advice. We can't really tell you what to do or prescribe anything for you. We can only speak in really general terms. And Ben Ryan, you're not an MD, but is there anything you can tell us?
3: I mean, there's a couple things. One, I mean, my strongest recommendation is truly socialize, you know, find ways to drive that oxytocin release. So I don't mean just, you know, go to the bar and stand around and, you know, just be, you know, I mean, real meaningful interaction. Find the connections that make you feel that, oh my gosh, wow, I feel loved. I feel supported by my community. I mean, that really would be my strongest recommendation, especially in a time where, if you're caring for your parents, you're dealing with a lot of stress. You may be dealing with some sort of grief around that as well, and the loneliness. I mean, those are the times in life where connection is really the most important. The second thing I want to say about inflammation is that inflammation is unfortunately one of those things that's been sort of co-opted by the internet as like the catch-all. Whenever there's like a culprit, like, oh, this is bad for you, well, it's because of inflammation. And so when it comes to reducing inflammation, I would recommend consulting your physician and talking to them and being wary of any remedies and elixirs you find on the internet, because there are probably many that have not been validated.
2: So we talked about dogs evolving to manipulate humans. Why did humans evolve to have this need to be with other people? There are other species that are solitary. They don't want to be with their own kind, like tigers and cougars and things like that. So why do people need other people?
3: Oh, it's because we're so good at working together, actually. You know, it's funny. So much of how our brains and bodies work really doesn't have much to do with current life. It has a lot to do with the world that we kind of grew up in, like in an ancient world, evolutionarily. And like a great example of this is like sugar. Like, does sugar actually taste good? Or do our brains just tell us it tastes good because it's like a very pure source of fuel to fuel your muscles and your brain cells? It's probably that one. It's that, like, and for the same reason, our brains tell us that poop doesn't smell good because it's there's all this bacteria. You do not want to eat that. It's bad for you. So our bodies and brains are really designed and built in a way that encourages our survival. They put us in position to best survive. And like I said, humans survive really, really well in groups. We have such advanced capabilities when it comes to working together. In fact, that you mentioned the whites of the eyes of dogs. In humans, we all know, of course, you look at someone's eyes, there's the white part you can see. That's called the sclera. That's not typically white for most animals. If you look at other animals' eyes, they don't have that. But that makes it so much easier for us to see where someone is looking. And that is an incredible adaptive skill that you can look in someone's face and just know where they're looking and see the facial expression on their face.
2: And the eyebrows.
3: Right. And yes, exactly. The eyebrows tell you what they're feeling. There's just so much information you can get from just looking at someone's face. You can pretty much tell what they're thinking and what they're feeling. And it's things like that

0: feel good when we're around others. And actually, oxytocin is a key part of that. You know, I mentioned that that's sort of the neurotransmitter that is like glue. It binds us together. Oxytocin has been shown to stimulate dopamine release. So dopamine is, you know, this reinforcement, you know, sort of feel good, but really more like this is good for you. You should come back and do this more often. So our brains have these reward systems, social reward systems built into them, that when we have positive, pleasant social experiences, we feel that sense of community. It tells us, oh yeah, this is good for your health. It's like, it, you know, you eat sugar, you have that pleasant dopamine release. It's really kind of the same thing. It's your brain telling you this is going to support you in surviving. And what's fascinating too, as you mentioned, solitary animals are actually wired the exact opposite, that when they're in groups, they show that stress response that humans show when we're isolated. So if you put a bunch of tigers together, they start to show a rise in cortisol, which again suggests that they are similarly wired to live in the conditions that are best for their survival. And they're really good at hunting on their own. So their brains tell them, don't be around each other, be alone. You're going to survive just well, just fine this way. And it's really amazing all the systems built into us that kind of just don't really matter anymore, but they do still influence our health every single day.
1: But I'm sure there are plenty of people listening right now who are thinking, actually, if I think about going out and meeting people, I start feeling stress. I get the cortisol thinking about hanging out with other people. I'm an introvert. I don't want to, you know, meet other people. I'd rather be stay home.
0: Yeah. Well, there's, again, there's kind of two directions on this. One is pretty much everybody experiences that that feeling. We have, unfortunately, I have a whole chapter on this in the book talking about these bad predictions that the brain makes socially. And to the introverts listening who are like, no, like, I actually don't like going out. We'll get to you in a second. But for the average person, when you think about, you know, is it worth it to go out and meet friends on a Friday night? You know, is it worth it to have a conversation with someone? You generally feel like, it's not going to be worth it. I'm not going to get much out of it. They're probably not going to really want to interact with me. They're not going to like me as much as I want them to. We have all of these bad predictions that lead us away from interaction. And so bottom line, social anxiety is very normal. It's very common. But it's a little bit like exercise, right? It's like we know that going to the gym takes energy. So does going to the dinner party. But once you're there and you're exercising, you think, man, you know, I'm really glad I did this. And I think oftentimes that happens with socializing. And so it's really important to force yourself to kind of get over that barrier, because when you do succumb to the couch and TV on Friday night instead of going to the dinner party, it's actually, you know, not only going to be less satisfying, but it's also probably going to be worse for your health. But when it comes to the introverts who truly do not want to go out, this is a longer discussion, but briefly, everyone has different social needs. That's absolutely true. Some people are more extroverted, and they basically are like I like to use an analogy of a plant that needs water. Extroverts are like a plant that just soaks up water. They need to be watering all the time, and the water is the analogy for the interaction. Introverts are like a snake plant? Is that what it's called? Where they only need to be watered like once a month, and they're perfectly happy. That's entirely okay. It's perfectly okay to not be socializing that often if that's what your brain kind of needs, if that's what your preferences are. But the key is to make sure that you're not letting the plant dry out, that you're not letting the soil get totally dry, because I think that is where the health consequences start to come in. And I worry that for introverts, it's easier to get there and stay there because of that that kind of disinterest in going out and that feeling of stress. So there's a lot to get into with this whole discussion.
1: Yeah, but at the end of the day, you need some contact. You need some people in your life. And we'll talk more about how much. I mean, you can have too much water, could kill a plant. You know, so what's the right amount for you? Are you an introvert? Are you an extrovert? I think we're always somewhere balancing in between, and it can change from day to day, occasion to occasion. How do you navigate this? How do you recharge? And it is like a muscle and can be exhausted. The number is 833-877-8255, 833-TPR-TALK. This is probably good information to have as we go into the holidays, and we're going to be meeting a lot of people. And, you know, how do you make the most out of those events? Because brains need friends, and this is an opportunity to recharge that.

0: 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The Source continues after this break.
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0: talking with Ben Rhein. He's the author of Why Brains Need Friends, The Neuroscience of Social Connection. He's a chief science officer at the Mind Science Foundation. Let's go to Jennifer on the phones. And Jennifer, you're on the air.
1: Hi. Thank you for discussing this subject. I was wondering if you were going to touch on how absolutely diabolical the government response to COVID was. They made people isolate themselves, and then when they were, quote-unquote, allowed to gather, they were supposed to cover their face so that they couldn't read facial cues from each other. It seems like that would create a stress level that made everyone more apt to get sick.
0: All right, Jennifer, thank you for your question. So I don't think it was a diabolical response. We were dealing with a pandemic and a tragedy, and decisions were made, not necessarily the best ones, but, you know, I think everyone did the best they could. Ben Rhein, what's your answer to Jennifer?
2: Yeah, there's no doubt that the isolation associated with COVID that we all experienced had effects, right, and detrimental effects. And, you know, we all lived through it. We all remember the feeling. At the very beginning of this, I mentioned, you know, imagine what it would be like to live in a world where nobody exists. We all kind of went through that, right? And it was stressful. It did feel bad. I mean, you know, weighing the health effects of everyone's individual and isolation against the very much unknown at the time health effects of COVID, very difficult to compare. And you know, we're talking about a viral outbreak versus a sort of circumstantial effect
0: but
2: of life.
0: But people didn't really know what you were. This is why your book is important, because maybe if they had considered what you have in your book, that, you know, we would have addressed it.
2: Yeah, I mean, I.
0: This is The Source on Texas Public Radio. I'm David Martin Davies. Your brain needs friends. That means you need friends. You need social interaction. You need to see real people in real spaces, as Zoom is not enough. These are some of the findings from the book, Why Brains Need Friends, The Neuroscience of Social Connection. Ben Rhein is the PhD. He's the author of the book. And you can call him with your questions and comments, 833-877-8255, 833-TPR-TALK. So is Zoom good enough, Ben?
2: I
0: wonder about, like, your brain is looking at a 3D space that's been flattened. It's just right. Not the same thing. I'm only, you know, it's very controlled. It's not like a real interaction.
2: That's right. Yeah. I mean, basically what the data on this, what the studies have shown, is that when it comes to how good people feel after having an interaction, in person is the best. There's no doubt about it. However, being on Zoom, a video call is probably the second best, and the less lifelike it gets, like when you go to a phone call or text message, which is very far from being lifelike, the benefits go progressively down. They kind of go away. And, you know, it's interesting because it makes sense. If you think about it this way, that when we socialize, I mentioned earlier, you know, you can read someone's facial expressions, you can just tell what they're thinking based on their eyes, based on their eyebrows, of course, the tone of their voice, their body language. There's so much rich information embedded in our conversations and interactions, and our brains just sponge that up. That's kind of why I said also earlier that socializing is like an exercise for the brain. It's like you're doing so much, you're processing so much information. But when you go to a video call, even, you know, you go to the first step down away from in person, you can still see each other. Sure, you can still hear each other. But what you can't do is you can't make eye contact. You can't smell each other, which I know may sound weird, but our brains are kind of doing this in the background.
0: I mean, pheromones are a thing. So, yeah.
2: Yep. Picking up on these social odors. And you also lose a little bit of body language. You can't really see the lower body. Usually, you know, there's not a whole lot you can see.
0: The hands. The hands are very important.
2: Hands are definitely, yeah, but usually you can't see, I mean, unless you're standing 6 yards away from your screen, most people, you can't see their legs, which can tell information too. You know, they're crossing their legs, like, what are they doing there? So you lose a little bit of that information. You go to a phone call, you lose even more. You lose the facial expressions. You lose some, you know, even seeing where they're looking with their eyes. Down to a text message, now you can't even hear their tone of voice. And what I think is happening here is, you know, I mentioned that when we socialize, our brains have these social reward systems that make us feel good. Well, how do our brains know I am socializing with another human? It's from all that texture. It's from all those social cues. So as you progressively strip away all of those facial expressions and vocal tone, and you flatten the interaction down to just text, there's less information there telling your brain this is an interaction. You're around others.
0: That's why people use emojis. And emojis are the very simplified human face.
2: That's right. And, you know, I propose in the book that emojis may be actually useful, because there's some evidence that people looking at emojis show brain responses similar to if they were looking at the actual human facial expression. So perhaps through emojis, we can restore a little bit of that texture if you have to have a text message. But so my advice on this, by the way, is if you are talking to someone and it's a text message, see if you can call them on the phone. If you're going to call them on the phone, see if you can do a Zoom instead. See whatever information you can add back, if you can kind of level up. And of course, ideally, if it's a Zoom call and you're in the same city, can you meet in person? Wherever you have the opportunity to get closer to being lifelike, that would be my recommendation.
0: And it's like those experiments with monkeys and the surrogate mothers, and they break it down into the most basic, you know, what does that mother figure look like? They give them a doll, and that's what reminds me of those emojis, you know, trying to just give you the basic emotional information you need for context of what that's. Is this person being sarcastic, or are they being mean to me? I don't know. Let's go to a caller, Henrietta. And Henrietta, thanks for calling in. You're on the air.
3: Yeah, thank you. I did recognize all that he was saying, because I also use voice tonation and body language as part of my training as being a hypnotist. And I recharge myself. I go out, and then all of a sudden I'm there with I see a person, and then I always find something good to tell them. And then I just say, you know, and we just have a conversation, because I don't tell them what I do. And then all of a sudden, I feel like they open up. And then I tell myself, well, how can I help you, when they let me know of their concern? But it also makes me feel happy, so not to ever feel sorry for myself, to keep working and trying hard to serve God and assist the people who are having this social trauma or whatever it is.
0: All right, Henrietta, thank you for that. So, I guess people can get better at these things, particularly if they have a little bit of training, Ben.
2: Yeah, you know, I want to applaud you, Henrietta, because that's amazing. I mean, the world needs more people like you who are not afraid to go up to someone to say, you know, give them a compliment, start a conversation. Because first off, when that happens to you, it's such an incredible feeling of just. It's like a surprise. It's like a surprise from the universe of like, oh, wow, my community cares about me, and I didn't know I had this friend that was out there. But also, that's probably very good for your health, Henrietta, because there's a lot of evidence that interacting with strangers and just starting conversations just like you're doing is really, really good for us and can benefit our mood, can benefit our health. And, you know, the question that you had there was about, can it be trained? I mean, in my experience, There's absolutely this kind of barrier to interaction, but the more you practice the skill of connecting with people and just socializing and just trying to start a conversation, it absolutely gets better. And one of the things I love to do, similarly to you, Henrietta, is when I'm at those like kind of awkward conference kind of events where there's like a bunch of high top tables and everyone's just kind of standing around. You could picture you walk in and you don't know anybody. Nobody knows anybody. Everyone's just kind of standing around, clustering awkwardly. I like to stand near the door and.
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0: You're listening to The Source on Texas Public Radio. We're talking with Ben Ryan. He's the author of Why Brains Need Friends, the Neuroscience of Social Connection. He's a chief science officer at the Mind Science Foundation. Let's go to Jennifer on the phones. And Jennifer, you're on the air.
1: Hi. Thank you for discussing this subject. I was wondering if you were going to touch on how absolutely diabolical the government response to COVID was. They made people isolate themselves, and then when they were, quote unquote, allowed to gather, they were supposed to cover their face, so that they couldn't read facial cues from each other. It seems like that would create a stress level that made everyone more apt to get sick.
0: All right, Jennifer, thank you for your question. So I don't think it was a diabolical response. We were dealing with a pandemic and a tragedy, and decisions were made, not necessarily the best ones, but, you know, I think everyone did the best they could. Ben Ryan, what's your answer to Jennifer?
2: Yeah, there's no doubt that the isolation associated with COVID that we all experienced had effects, right, and detrimental effects. And, you know, we all lived through it. We all remember the feeling. At the very beginning of this, I mentioned, you know, imagine what it would be like to live in a world where nobody exists. We all kind of went through that, right? And it was stressful. It did feel bad. I mean, you know, weighing the health effects of everyone's individual and isolation against the very much unknown at the time health effects of COVID, very difficult to compare. And you know, we're talking about a viral outbreak versus a sort of circumstantial effect.
0: But people didn't really know what you were. This is why your book is important, because maybe if they had considered what you have in your book, that, you know, we would have addressed it.
2: Yeah, I mean, I definitely think there would have been a different response, probably, and I think probably maybe public health officials would have addressed this more head on. Because yeah, I mean, what COVID did was it created a very good opportunity for scientists to study the effects of isolation, actually, and we learned a lot about that. Yes, it is bad for us, and even in modern day, when we are super connected through social media, through Zoom, whatever it may be, we still can hurt from being left alone. And yeah, but I mean, one thing I do worry about with the sort of long-term effects of the COVID isolation is that I think when we all remember when we went into isolation and we all noticed, our brains noticed, holy cow, we're not seeing our friends anymore. This is a dramatic change in our social lives, because that's what our brains do. We look for the patterns in the world around us and we settle into comfortable, you know, expectations. And then when those patterns change, our brains take note. And so we remember that huge dip in interaction, but then we stayed there for a while. And after such a long time of being isolated, I actually think that when the world opened again and we had the chance to interact, our brains had adjusted their expectations to basically a social interaction level of zero. So even going out once a month felt like way more than we're used to. And I worry that we actually haven't really rebounded fully ever since that, because we got so used to spending Friday nights on the couch and, you know, Saturdays at home instead of out and about. So I think there could be long-term changes, behavioral trends, based on those few years of really deep solitude.
0: Should there be a response to that? Should we be looking for ways to try to bring people together?
2: Yeah, I mean, I think social gatherings, right? I mean, obviously, duh, it feels like a silly answer, but, you know, I'm the chief science officer of the Mayan Science Foundation, which is in San Antonio. And before COVID, you know, there were a lot of in-person events, a lot of talks and, you know, science talks and things like that. And then, of course, during COVID, it all went to virtual. And then ever since that, there's really been a lot of this discussion of, like, how do we get people in person again? Because people want to be in person, but I think maybe a lot of organizations can relate to this. It's hard to get people in person because, you know, it's like there's this desire to get out and do things. But then there's always that last minute barrier of like, the couch looks pretty comfortable tonight. It's been a long work week, right? So I don't know. It's like, I that's kind of actually also why I wrote this book, is because I want the average reader, you know, that you don't have to have a PhD in neuroscience to understand my book. It's all very, very clear, and the science is made incredibly accessible, because I want people to read about it and understand, oh, when I make that decision on Friday night to sit at home, this is what's happening inside of my brain. This is what's happening inside of my body. And I think perhaps if people are equipped with that knowledge, they might be just a little bit more likely to step out and see their friends and hopefully find that, yes, actually, it does feel pretty good.
0: Let's go to Sarah on the phone. Sarah, thanks for calling in. You're on the air.
5: Thanks so much. Love your show. I work with kids, and I have two of my own, and I've noticed that they initiate friendships and relationships usually online, and that is their preference. They don't want to be social or in person, and that's oftentimes more comfortable, and it seems to become more prevalent. And so I'm very curious your thoughts on if we need to push them into more social realms, or if it's just we're going to have to start accepting and figuring out what a world of online relationships looks like versus a world of in-person relationships.
0: Sarah, thank you for that very, very good call. Appreciate that. Ben Ryan.
2: Great question. You know, it kind of depends a little bit on the age. So there is evidence that in our early years, like the first, you know, couple of years of life, up to maybe 5, 6, 7, around there, our brains are especially sensitive to social information in just the same way that, you know, children can learn a language really quick because they have all this plasticity in their brains. They can just soak up information. It's very much the same for social information. And during that period, you learn things like empathy. You learn how, you know, to approach interactions and not violate other people's boundaries and make friends. And, you know, how does the world react to you? And what I worry about is if those interactions don't occur or they occur in virtual settings, then maybe, you know, someone's not going to form the same sort of social understanding. There's actually evidence that the prefrontal cortex, this part of the brain that does a lot of like social thinking, you know, trying to, like when you're looking at someone's facial expression and trying to figure out what they're thinking, that's the prefrontal cortex. That brain area seems to be shaped and developed by social interaction in early life. And while there is that sensitive period in the first few years of life, that definitely, that trend of shaping the brain continues, you know, through the teenage years, through adolescence. And I do actually worry a little bit about how much social time teens are spending in these virtual environments, because as we discussed earlier, it's not the same. It's not giving your brain that same information. And so I think there's probably less to learn there. But I don't know, the counter argument there is, well, if this is sort of the world we're trending towards, then maybe learning how to communicate in virtual environments is helpful because that's the interactions you're going to be exposed to.
0: Well, I mean, I call that interconnected isolation. They are still isolated, but they're connected to other people. And like you made the comparison to sugar before and how, you know, your body craves sugar and therefore it created this sweet sensation when we consume it. That's kind of like the junk food. You know, you can't all just eat sugar. And so I'm wondering if this type of interaction is more of a junk food sort of socialization.
2: Yeah, I would say the true junk food of socialization is like watching like reality TV shows, like Real Housewives on Bravo, right? You're like, you're watching people argue, you're getting this intense, dramatic social interaction without being a part of it. That's probably the closest thing to that. But I think what is absolutely true, actually, the caller, Sarah, I believe you said that the kids prefer it because it's easier. I definitely think that's true. I actually published this hypothesis that I call the virtual disengagement hypothesis. The name is irrelevant. The theory is that we don't engage as much empathy when interacting online. In other words, we don't take on the other person's emotions quite as strongly because, of course, you can't see their emotions. You can't see their face. And that this is, you know, a good example of this is it's way easier to deliver bad news to someone via text than even via phone call or of course in person. It's just
0: but,
2: easier.
0: But it's also less risk involved, and to no pun intended, but you have less skin in the game.
2: Right. Yeah. And so I think, you know, when for kids trying to make friends, you're worried about social rejection, you're worried about, you know, mishandling things. It's a lot easier digitally because you're not there. You're not in person. And if you do something wrong, you don't have to feel quite as bad. But it's important to have those experiences because you would do something wrong, you say something wrong, you hurt someone's feelings, you see the look on their face. As a young person, that teaches you a lot. That shapes your brain and shows you, hey, that's not okay to do to someone. Don't do it again. And I worry about what happens without that.
0: Let's go to Ray. And Ray, we're short on time, but we're getting you on the air. Ray, go ahead.
6: Okay, thank you. This is kind of an overlap. Thank you for the program and the doctor. Do mirror neurons have anything whatsoever to do with how we identify with characters on TV or in the movies?
0: All right, thank you, Ray. And Ben?
2: Oh, good question. You know, mirror neurons, so they have a little bit to do with empathy, I think. They have a good amount to do with empathy, which is that kind of relating and sharing someone's experience. So when you see a character's emotion on screen and you feel that same way, then that's kind of partially mirror neurons. But actually, there is evidence that the level of this sort of empathy brain activity we experience and how much you take on someone's emotions can differ depending on the person, depending on the situation, of course. And it seems like actually the most impactful thing that if for determining that is how much you see yourself as an overlap with that person. What is your self other overlap? You think about like a Venn diagram where you're one circle and they're the other. If there's like a 100% overlap, those empathy related brain areas, some of which have mirror neurons, will activate more. And so yeah, sort of mirror neurons are actually more involved in like basic like understanding, like physical understanding. You see someone pick up a glass and and you can imagine picking up the glass more so than like taking on their emotions.
0: Ben Ryan, PhD, the Chief Science Officer at the Mind Science Foundation. Thank you, Tom Slick, based in San Antonio. His book is Why Brains Need Friends, The Neuroscience of Social Connection. And I think we made a social connection today, Ben. Thanks for coming on the air.
2: I think so, too. Thank you so much for having me.
0: That's The Source on Texas Public Radio. Thanks for listening.

0: 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And mindfulness therapy, the act of turning normal activities into meditation, is gaining steam.
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0: I'm Scott Detrow. 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

0: Well, I wouldn't say Alexandria Ocasio-Cortez's statement was a particularly successful statement. Yes, her dress said tax the rich, but rather than talking about the substance of whether the rich should be taxed when people saw it, instead they all just talked about whether she should have been there in the first place. So it's not really a surprise that Mamdani wouldn't go, and I don't think it probably impacts the party that much, honestly.
1: All right, activists have been projecting messages on building facades that read "Boycott the Bezos Met Gala." In the 30 seconds we have left, Vanessa, are we anticipating big protests tonight, disruptions, or will it be red carpet as scheduled and planned?
0: Well, look, there's a gigantic barrier outside the museum, a huge tent, and inside is where everything goes on. So even if there are protests outside, I don't think the people who are actually at the party will know.
1: That's Vanessa Friedman, chief fashion critic at the New York Times, and we will be reading what you will be saying about the dresses tonight. Thanks so much for talking with us.
0: Thank you.
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2: Live from NPR News in Boston, I'm Steve Brown. The U.S. military says it battled Iranian forces and sank six small boats as it moved to reopen the Strait of Hormuz. The United Arab Emirates, a key American ally, said it had come under attack from Iran today for the first time since a fragile ceasefire took hold back in early April. The attacks appear to be in response to President Trump's latest efforts to reopen the strait, a critical waterway for global energy. The U.S. military earlier today said two American-flagged merchant ships had successfully transited the strait. Republican governors in Alabama and Tennessee have called lawmakers into special sessions this week, seeking new congressional districts. This after the U.S. Supreme Court weakened a key provision of the Voting Rights Act. Republicans are eyeing the possibility of getting new lines in place for the 2026 midterm elections or at least 2028. Democrats are sharply criticizing the decisions. A spokesman for Rudolph Giuliani says the ex-mayor of New York and former Trump advisor is in critical but stable condition at a hospital. The 81-year-old Giuliani earned the nickname America's Mayor for helping unite the nation following the September 11th attacks. In recent years, he became a divisive figure, serving as an advisor and personal lawyer for President Trump. 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
3: 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A new report finds Texas leads the nation in utility shutoffs. San Antonio is back in full basketball city mode as the Spurs head into another round of the playoffs. And could Texas turn blue this year? Check out those headlines and more on TPR.org. That's also where you can find many of our stories translated in Spanish.
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6: It's Here and Now. Today, the U.S. military guided a couple of American-flagged ships through the Strait of Hormuz. But a few weeks ago, another sort of vessel sailed right into the channel. It stayed put for hours, and biologists found something surprising. NPR's Henry Larson has that story.
7: Okay, we're not talking about an oil tanker here. More like a big speedboat heading into one of the most dangerous waterways on Earth.
8: I message everyone on the Indian freediving community that, guys, I'm going to the Strait of Hormuz.
7: Baksh Khurana hired that boat. He's an Indian freediver, lives in Dubai, but competes for his national team. he decided he wanted to free them.

0: David Bowie's 70s hit Heroes, which closes out the play. Dog Day Afternoon runs on Broadway through July 12th. If you want to go, I think you should get tickets now. It's Here and Now.
1: Live from NPR News in Boston, I'm Steve Brown. The Supreme Court has temporarily restored broad access to the abortion pill mifepristone, blocking a ruling that had threatened to upend one of the main ways abortion is provided across the nation. Today's order allows patients seeking abortions to obtain the pill at pharmacies or through the mail without an in-person visit to a doctor. Those rules had been in effect for several years until a federal appeals court imposed new restrictions last week. European leaders say President Trump's decision to withdraw U.S. troops from Germany is fresh proof that Europe must take care of its own security. The Pentagon announced last week that 5,000 troops would leave, but Trump said that number would be higher. The move surprised many and comes amid tensions with German Chancellor Friedrich Merz over the U.S.-Israeli war on Iran. Authorities in Oklahoma are looking for suspects today in a mass shooting at a weekend party. Police and hospital officials say at least 18 people were taken to hospitals after the shooting last night at a lakeside park party near Oklahoma City. Police said no arrests had been made as of late yesterday. A police spokesperson said the victims were in various conditions. 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
0: It's Here and Now. Fed Chair Jerome Powell has warned that the labor market is stuck in neutral. Companies aren't adding a lot of new positions and people aren't quitting. But Jill Schlesinger says in tough times like this, the tough might start a small business. Jill is a business analyst at CBS News and host of Jill on Money. Jill, you say we have been here before.
7: Yeah, I mean, remember during COVID, a lot of people were laid off or sitting at home, and we saw a ton of new businesses form. And we're seeing that all over again. It's kind of exciting in a lot of ways that we are seeing that new businesses, the number of people who are starting new businesses is rising. And it may be helped by AI and large language models that are really helping to reduce the cost and the complexity of launching a new company.
0: Okay, well, there's that. But you still say, a little primer here, start small and maybe start a side hustle to pay for it while you do it.
7: Yeah, I think if you are, especially if you're lucky enough to have a job, you have an idea, one great way to test the concept is to kind of say, start slowly. And maybe if it's a consulting or a service business, you do this on your own time and you see if you can make some money. If it's an actual brick and mortar idea, then maybe you work in a place, you know, just because you're a really great lover of baking bread on the weekends doesn't mean you should open a bakery. And I really think it's important for people to understand, like, it's really different taking an avocation and making it a vocation.

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1: Primaries in Ohio and Indiana could give early signs about whether President Trump's grip on the Republican Party is loosening and how motivated Democratic voters feel in key races. Results may ultimately decide the balance in Congress. 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

0: war. Dia Hadid, NPR News.
1: The now-defunct Spirit Airlines says it's nearly finished refunding travelers who were booked on flights before the carrier announced over the weekend that it was ceasing operations. Here's NPR's Joel Rose.
2: Spirit says the majority of people who bought tickets from the airline with a credit or debit card have already been refunded, and that 1,500 crew members have been returned to their home bases as of Sunday evening. Some other airlines are offering discounted rescue fares for Spirit customers who were left stranded when the company stopped flying early Saturday morning. Those discounts are temporary, and the details vary by airline. At least one carrier, JetBlue, has already announced more flights at Spirit's former hub in Fort Lauderdale, Florida. Joel Rose, NPR News, Washington.
1: Oil prices continue to rise. Stocks finish lower on Wall Street today. 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
3: And this is Texas Public Radio News. It's 3:32. I'm Corey Cook. Democratic Congressman Joaquin Castro says he is working for the release of two elementary school children and their stepmother who were detained at an Alamo Heights school bus stop last week. The trio were taken by Immigration and Customs agents and subsequently transferred to the Dilley Family Detention Center. Detained were Maria Betania Usategui Castillo, fifth grade student Victor Labrador, and his sister, second grader Victoria, who both attend Cambridge Elementary. Castro is working with the children's father, Victor Labrador Sr., to secure their release. A GoFundMe account has been set up to help with legal expenses for the family. Congressman Christian Menefee and Al Green are both vying for the same seat in the runoff election for the Texas 18th Congressional District, but Houston Public Media's Andrew Schneider reports the two are on the same page when it comes to backing new voting rights legislation in the wake of the Supreme Court's decision last week to gut a key provision of the Voting Rights Act.
4: Menefee says there's no chance Congress will pass new voting rights legislation as long as Republicans are in charge. He says Democrats need to make it a top priority the next time they return to power.
5: It is going to be incumbent upon us that next time we get the majority, that we do whatever is necessary. I don't care if it means suspending the filibuster, do whatever we can to make sure that we have fair access to the ballot box so that we can continue this pursuit of a true multiracial, multicultural democracy.
4: Green released multiple statements calling for protests after the Supreme Court's ruling. If we are indeed being forced to revisit the struggles of the 1960s, Green said, then we must be prepared to meet this moment with the same resolve those struggles required. I'm Andrew Schneider in Houston.
3: San Antonio's Northeast ISD is holding a dedication ceremony at 6 this evening in honor of a student who died in the Hill Country flood last July. Madeline Jeffrey was a fifth grader at Belverde Creek Elementary. She died alongside her grandparents, Emlyn and Penelope Jeffrey, after being swept away from their cabin during the flood. A mural will be unveiled at the school during the ceremony alongside new soccer goal posts and nets. Madeline played club soccer and loved the game. Her mother is a teacher at another NEISD school. I'm Corey Cook. This is Real, Reliable Texas Public Radio. 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It's 78 in San Antonio.
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7: This is All Things Considered from NPR News. I'm Mary Louise Kelly in Washington.
8: And I'm Elsa Chang in Culver City, California. It's hard to find anything in the American education system with bipartisan support today, but keeping students from using smartphones during the school day is a rare exception. Almost three quarters of states have restricted or banned phones in schools, according to Education Week. And now, the first big study on the effects of those restrictions is out today from the National Bureau of Economic Research, and the results are mixed. Thomas Dee, an education economist at Stanford and one of the study authors, joins us now. Welcome.
9: Thanks for having me. Glad to be here.
8: Glad to have you. Okay, so how did your group conduct this study exactly? Like, how did you make sure that these students were kept away from their phones during the school day?
9: Well, as you noted, schools across the nation have been adopting phone bans, but there's great variation in exactly how they're doing it.
8: Mm-hmm.
9: We partner

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1: Primaries in Ohio and Indiana could give early signs about whether President Trump's grip on the Republican Party is loosening and how motivated Democratic voters feel in key races. Results may ultimately decide the balance in Congress. 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

0: industry says the same for climate lawsuits like Minnesota's, and that climate change is an issue for Congress to deal with, not the courts. Michael Copley, NPR News.
1: Stocks finished lower on Wall Street as the price of oil rose nearly 6%. This is NPR News.
2: Live from the Texas Newsroom, I'm Gail DeLauder. The Austin-based InfoWars website that peddled conspiracy theories for years shut down over the weekend. That's after Alex Jones was sued by families of Sandy Hook shooting victims. KUT's Andrew Weber has more.
3: Its shutdown is a result of Alex Jones's bankruptcy after he was successfully sued by families of the victims of the Sandy Hook shooting. Courts ordered Jones to pay nearly $1.5 billion in restitution, and the satirical outlet, The Onion, is trying to take over InfoWars. Jones told his audience in a defiant post on X that the court-appointed receiver locked him out of his Austin studio.
4: The Onion failed to get InfoWars for the second time in a year and a half. But the receiver told us to get out of the building by midnight, so they're turning the place off that makes the money.
3: Jones has started a new website to broadcast while his appeal of the takeover plays out in court.
2: Houston Congressman Christian Menefee has filed a bill he says will prevent excessive delays in calling special elections when there's a vacant seat in Congress. States would have a 180-day deadline to hold special elections to fill House seats.
5: We experienced this over the last year in the 18th District when we lost our late great Mayor Sylvester Turner. And because Governor Abbott delayed the election, we saw that when the One Big Beautiful Bill was debated, negotiated, voted on, we had no voice in that process. Cuts to SNAP benefits and Medicaid access, we had no voice in that process.
2: The 18th Congressional District was vacant for more than 330 days. I'm Gail DeLauder.
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10: 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I'm Elsa Chang in Culver City, California.
11: And I'm Mary Louise Kelly in Washington. Former President Ronald Reagan is known for citing an 11th commandment, "Thou shalt not speak ill of another Republican." For President Trump, it's more like, "Don't cross him or you will face consequences." This phenomenon is playing out in the ruby red state of Indiana. Trump and his allies are pouring millions of dollars into races there in an effort to defeat state senators who wouldn't back the president's mid-decade redistricting push. The primary is tomorrow. NPR senior political correspondent Tamara Keith reports.
12: After the Republican-controlled state Senate in Indiana rejected President Trump's push for new congressional district lines, the president posted that those Republicans should be primaried. Marty Obst is a longtime Republican consultant from Indiana.
13: This was a top political priority of President Trump's and was very clear about that. And the bottom line is there's consequences and accountability of those actions.
12: Obst is now working to deliver those consequences. He says several groups aligned with the president worked together to recruit half a dozen challengers and are throwing big money behind the effort to get them elected.
13: They've been highly engaged in Indiana and both directly and indirectly put together a robust political operation.
12: Trump's fingerprints are all over these now contentious and expensive state Senate primaries. Paula Copenhaver is the Trump-backed challenger in Indiana's 20.

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1: Primaries in Ohio and Indiana could give early signs about whether President Trump's grip on the Republican Party is loosening and how motivated Democratic voters feel in key races. Results may ultimately decide the balance in Congress. Analysis on the next Morning Edition from NPR News.
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0: Reports civil rights groups have accused Paxton of targeting the project because of anti-Muslim bias.
1: Paxton says in the lawsuit, the board of directors of the Double R Municipal Utility District, or MUD, didn't provide public access to the meeting where it annexed a Muslim-oriented housing community, which he says violates the Open Meetings Act. The AG filed the lawsuit in Collin County. A Collin County judge previously issued a temporary injunction blocking the MUD's board from operating in another lawsuit Paxton filed. The project used to be called Epic City. It's years away from construction, but has already faced state and federal scrutiny. I'm Caroline Love in Dallas.
0: Rio Grande Valley residents are suing SpaceX. They say their homes were damaged during Starship testing and launches. Texas Public Radio's Marianne Navarro says plaintiffs are alleging gross negligence on the part of the private space company.
2: Nearly 60 households allege that sonic blasts from the private space company's South Texas launch site have put their homes at risk for structural damage. The lawsuit points to 11 loud blasts that occurred from flights from April 2023 to October of 2025. The plaintiffs allege gross negligence, saying data obtained by SpaceX showed a high likelihood that the sonic booms would cause property damages to homes near the launch site. The lawsuit seeks damages, court costs, and attorney's fees. I'm Marianne Navarro in San Antonio.
0: I'm Gail DeLauder.
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7: This is All Things Considered from NPR News. I'm Mary Louise Kelly in Washington.
8: And I'm Elsa Chang in Culver City, California. It's hard to find anything in the American education system with bipartisan support today, but keeping students from using smartphones during the school day is a rare exception. Almost three quarters of states have restricted or banned phones in schools, according to Education Week. And now, the first big study on the effects of those restrictions is out today from the National Bureau of Economic Research, and the results are mixed. Thomas Dee, an education economist at Stanford and one of the study authors, joins us now. Welcome.
9: Thanks for having me. Glad to be here.
8: Glad to have you. Okay, so how did your group conduct this study exactly? Like, how did you make sure that these students were kept away from their phones during the school day?
9: Well, as you noted, schools across the nation have been adopting phone bans, but there's great variation in exactly how they're doing it.
8: Mm-hmm.
9: We partnered with a company that sells lockable pouches to schools.
8: These are like magnetic pouches, yes?
9: Exactly, that are sealed at central locations and lock up students' phones until schools decide they can open them back up again. And the reason this matters is we see a dramatic decline in phone activity in school locations. So that tells us we're picking up school bans that actually reduce student use in schools.
8: Ah, okay, interesting. Well, let's talk about some of these mixed findings that I mentioned. Your study reports that these policies improved test scores close to zero. What does that mean?
9: Well, we saw no appreciable effect on student test scores at either the middle school or the high school level. The really striking effects were on non-test student outcomes.
8: In what way?
9: We see a sharp increase in disciplinary incidents in schools after a ban is adopted. And that can reflect two mechanisms. One is teachers and other adults in the school building simply having to

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1: Primaries in Ohio and Indiana could give early signs about whether President Trump's grip on the Republican Party is loosening and how motivated Democratic voters feel in key races. Results may ultimately decide the balance in Congress. Analysis tomorrow on Morning Edition from NPR News.
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4: In Los Angeles, I'm Kai Rizdahl. It is Monday today, the fourth day of May. Good as always to have you along, everybody. I will tell you what, whatever this week brings by way of news out of the Middle East and the global economy, of which we have already had quite a bit, thank you very much, and it is only Monday. One thing the next 5 days are not going to lack for is economic data. The Labor Department's April jobs report upon us Friday morning is the biggie. There will be productivity numbers, also important. Never sleep on productivity. Data on new home sales as well. This morning, we were delivered by the Census Bureau some insights into the state of American manufacturing. To wit, new orders for manufactured goods were up 1.5% last month from a month earlier. And the thing is about that data, it is no outlier. We've had some other news of late showing orders rose in April as well. And remember, that's despite all the uncertainty surrounding the war and energy costs and tariffs, which are still very much a thing. So while you ponder why the manufacturing sector has been so upbeat lately, Marketplace's Justin Ho is on it.
5: One category where orders have been especially strong is electronics.
6: That category includes computers, computer storage devices, peripheral equipment.
5: That's Tim Quinlan, senior economist at Wells Fargo. He says orders of those kinds of goods are typical of business spending in general right now.
6: Where everything that's kind of even tangentially related to this AI build-out is seeing a bid in activity.
5: Quinlan says electronics isn't the only source of strength in manufacturing.
6: You know, there are a number of other categories from machinery to fabricated metals and wood products that all saw, you know, modest increases in this morning's report.
5: That could be because manufacturers are catching up after the president's tariffs unleashed all of that uncertainty last year, says Scott Paul, president of the Alliance for American Manufacturing.
7: I do think that some of this is delayed demand that might have been sitting on the table for a while, and I do think that there is a bit more certainty now.
5: Paul says after the Supreme

0: coming up.
1: But then the other kind of hate we get is, I hate this. I want to sign up.
0: The complicated feelings of being a wedding crasher. Kinda. First, though, let's do the numbers. Dow Industrial's up 557 points today, 1.1%, finished at 48,941, did the blue chips. The NASDAQ subtracted 46 points, 0.2%, 25,067. The S&P 500 lost 29 points, 0.4%, 7,200 on the nose. The price of a barrel of oil jumped again today, West Texas Intermediate. Bubbled up 3.25%. Brent crude increased 5.4%. That helped push up shares in some of the refiners that make the jet fuel. Elizabeth Trovall was just telling us about. Marathon Petroleum rose 2.6%. Valero Energy added 1.9%. Wall Street's reaction to GameStop's unsolicited offer to buy the much larger eBay. Not super enthusiastic either way, no matter how you pronounce it. The game retailer turned meme stock slipped 10.1%. The online marketplace pocketed 5%. 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